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1: Encouragement is contagious. So welcome to Keep the Faith, where you'll find plenty of it to share. I'm Donna Cruz.
2: And I'm Keith Stevens. What's waiting for you just beyond the bend? It might be something greater than you could possibly imagine. As you hear the songs and stories in this hour of Keep the Faith, we hope you're encouraged to reach for your dreams and begin your next adventure.
3: I got stuck creatively between my last two books. So I like to do a book every 2 years. And this one, 2 years in, I was just stuck. Didn't know what to do creatively. So my paragraph was I emailed Zanies, the largest comedy club in Nashville, and said, hey, I want to do a comedy show. They never heard of me. I haven't done that.
4: This is

was paying attention to how I was paying attention and recognizing, wow, this decision is captivating me. What an interesting opportunity for me to draw close to God and to my community. So ultimately, I decided to go to grad school, and it's been a lovely

One man's dream of running out of an NFL tunnel came true, but not how you might think. His story is next on Keep the Faith.

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1: Hi, I'm Keith Stevens. There's a great adventure waiting for you if you're willing to see it and follow the path. Jonathan Evans is a pastor, but Jonathan wanted to do something different. He wanted to play in the NFL. He tells his story in his book, Your Time Is Now.
2: You know, I got picked up by the Dallas Cowboys in 2005, but my journey was very rocky. And I was questioning God, what are you doing? You know, you're supposed to be Robin so I can be Batman. You're supposed to be, you know, the pedestal that I stand on to take me higher. You're not doing your job, right? I got carted off the field against Tom Brady and the New England Patriots in a preseason game. I got cut by the Cowboys. I got sent to NFL Europe. I never really got to experience, and I'm literally in a pit in my life because I'm trying to figure out what in the world is happening. And I remember my wife telling me, she said, Jonathan, I think God is calling you and moving you in a different direction. And you know, you've been kind of running away from seminary for a while, and that kind of keeps coming up while you're getting hurt, cut, and all of these other things. I think you should take it. And I said, you don't know what you're talking about. I got a call from one of my ex-coaches from the Washington Redskins, and he said, I want to bring you to the Kansas City Chiefs because I think you're good enough to make the team here. And I looked at my wife and I said, see, I told you. He opened another door, I'm going back. While I was working out to go with the Kansas City Chiefs, I tore my Achilles tendon and I fell on the ground and I hit the turf. That's like my third injury in 3 years. Things aren't going well. And so I literally put on a boot and got crutches and limped into seminary. And from there, I got a call to be the chaplain of the Dallas Cowboys. And so for the last 10 years, I've been the chaplain for the Dallas Cowboys. Every week I run out of the tunnel. Every week I'm on the sideline. Every week I'm in the team plane. Every week I'm in the team hotel. And God said, I wanted you to play in the NFL the whole time, but I wanted you to do it my way and not your way.

we there yet? Are we there yet? And I think that living with constant anticipation of what God might be doing in your life and in my life so that we could impact other people's lives. To say, I wonder what would happen. Are we there?

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Laura's story opens up about traveling with kids as a lifestyle, one that almost never was. 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
2: Hey, I'm Keith Stevens. You want to feel joy this holiday season? Try giving. The Christmas Wish Drive has found a home with Keep the Faith charities. More wishes are being granted this year, and it's been hard to wipe the smile off of Penny's face as she relives Christmas wishes from years past.
3: Hey, Brandy. It's Penny. We got your Christmas wish. Tell me about your son, Riley.
4: Thank you for calling me.
3: Of course.
4: He is 14 and he's in middle school. Like, he's just such a joy. He has such an old soul.
3: I love how much you love him. I can hear it in your voice.
4: I know.
3: He sounds like a pretty awesome guy.
4: He doesn't even have winter clothes, but we are blessed. I mean, we have good health and food, and things are going to look up. It's just a really trying time right now.
3: And in your Christmas wish, you said Riley lost his childhood home, his friends, the school, all in a very short amount of time after the divorce, which is not what you wanted.
4: It was a heartbreaker for me. I was so in love. So everything happens for a reason. Maybe that was just a lesson or God's protection. I'm not sure. I've just been having a very hard time.
3: And you let us know right now that your rent is behind.
4: Actually, they put a note on my door today, but I was able to pay it, but I'm short, so I just took up there what I had today. So yeah, I was just on my knees before you called, and was just like, make a way, God. Like, I know you're going to make a way.
3: You bet he makes a way. We're going to go ahead and catch you up on your rent. And we want to give you a gift card with a generous amount on it that you can use so you can get your son a jacket and something really cool for Christmas.
4: God is so good. Thank you, Jesus. Thank you. Oh, this helps me so much. This blesses me.
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1: 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But what if God has called you to a life beyond? Oh yeah, that's the God you serve. He is the God of beyond. He thinks beyond, he creates beyond, he even forgives beyond. The utmost God does not call you to an almost life.

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5: 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It was a cultural, emotional, and spiritual journey as well.
6: 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I can

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1: Hi, I'm Donna Cruz. On your adventures, you experience things and people you never would have otherwise. Jennifer Farr Davis has hiked over 14,000 miles on six continents, including setting a record at the time on the Appalachian Trail, hiking 2,185 miles in 46 days. In her books like The Pursuit of Endurance, she shares how the lessons she's learned go beyond the physical.
2: It was my best education. I'm so grateful. It taught me the value of simplicity. It taught me the power of silence and solitude and spending time alone. It taught me the value of diversity as far as in a natural environment and community. I think we tend to always surround ourselves with people who are like us, like-minded or share similar values. And even, you know, going through schools, a lot of times you're surrounded by peers, your same age, they have the same interest. And on the trail, I was walking with people who are completely different from me, different ages, different backgrounds, different beliefs. And I loved it on the trail because you didn't get to know people
3: for
2: what
3: they did. You just learned to really respect
2: people. And everyone I met could do something I couldn't do, knew something I didn't know. Like spending time with them, I felt like was part of this education. And when I spent time with people who were very different from me, that's when I think I also became very comfortable with who I was.

when Frederick Buechner said, "Your calling is where your deep gladness and the world's deep hunger meet." And a lot of us only ask ourselves one of those questions. We either ask, "What makes me come alive? I'm just going to do that." Well, if you only do that, you just become a narcissistic jerk. Some of us say, "Well, what does the world need?" And that's all we focus our energy on. Well, if you only ask what the world needs, you burn out. Where is my deep gladness, and how can I do that in a way that feeds the world's deep hungers?

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9: 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Here's some contagious encouragement for you today. The difference between an ordeal and an adventure is attitude.

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2: I'm about to celebrate my second year anniversary with the youth at my church, and it's the most God thing ever why I'm with them now. Flashback to 2006, I was diagnosed with brain cancer, and there's a camp in Georgia that is for children that have or have had cancer. Flash forward to 2019, and I applied to be a counselor at that camp. I did not receive the position, and I was upset. I had heard at church that we were going on a mission trip. I had never gone on a mission trip in my life, and it was the youth to go on it. So I went on there, and I fell in love with working with the youth. I joined youth because I went on a mission trip. I went on the mission trip because I didn't get the position at the camp. I went to the camp because I had cancer. God used my cancer to put me with the youth.

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1: You found the home of contagious encouragement. Keep the faith. My name is Keith Stevens.
2: And I'm Donna Cruz. No matter what you're facing today, there is hope. So the songs and stories in this hour of Keep the Faith have been chosen to remind you of that and help you never give up.
3: With blindness, there's better days than other days, and this was a bad day. And so I had banged my face on an open cabinet door. I had burned my wrist on one of the pans. I had knocked over a bottle of vanilla. I mean, it was one thing after another. And I was so frustrated, but I was trying to keep my composure. And my daughter-in-law says to me, "Blindness has to be so hard." I paused and, trying to preach the truth to myself, I said, "It is very hard, but earth is short and heaven is long. And if I can just keep my eyes on the longer, better reality, then it helps me get through the harder, more temporary reality."

some of the storms that we face are simply because we're alive on planet Earth and this world is full of tribulation. But some of them, you know, we, from our bad choices and bad behavior, we, you know, bring on ourselves. But you know what? Probably one of the most important lessons I talk about is you just can't quit. Wanting to quit is okay. Quitting, nuts.

0: when we go through adversity and trials and tribulation, when we give that pain and that disappointment, that heartache to God, I believe that he's going to use them in a bigger way than we could have ever imagined.
1: Losing friends and I'm chasing sleep. Everybody's worried about me. In too deep. Say I'm in too deep.
0: He's going to use our pain as a testimony. He's going to use it as something in our lives. He's going to use it as perseverance. He's going to use it as a faith builder. So continue to take one step after the other till we make it through.
2: A story from a day at the beach to help anchor you in hope and stay on track. It's next on Keep the Faith.

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2: I'm Donna Cruz. Well-placed hope is an anchor, and it's so important because one day you may need to wake up and say, how did I get here? Well, that's the title of Christine Kane's latest book. She shares how it's never too late to get pulled back in.
3: I remember when I was a kid, we'd go on vacation to this particular spot on the beach, and my dad would always put, you know, a beach umbrella up and a towel up, and he would say to us kids, you know, be careful. When you go out swimming, there is a huge undertow. You're not going to feel it. You're not going to see it. But it's there. And if you don't regularly check your markers, that undertow is going to take you out. And he would say, check your markers, because all you have to do to drift is nothing. And so I think it was like a lot of us, when we've ended up in this place going, how did I get here? It's not even that we did something really bad or anything. It could be that, but it's not necessarily that. Oftentimes it's just that we did nothing. We stopped doing the things that we should be doing that actually stop us from drifting and keep us anchored, because the disappointments, the discouragement, the challenges, the obstacles, the betrayals, the hurts of life will take us out if we don't stop and go, I'm

0: I remember talking to my father that day, and I'm saying, Daddy, I'm trying. I'm trying to get up, Daddy, but I've lost hope. Listen to what my dad said. He said, how can you lose something that God gave you? You haven't lost hope. You've lost perspective. Just try to think of one thing you can be thankful for. And I started just like that. And I just started putting one foot in front of the other.
1: I still have hope. You are my hope. Oh.
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9: Hope is kind of like a porta potty. Okay, wait. If you're like me, you'll want some clarification on this. We'll hear it next on Keep the Faith.

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1: I'm Brandy Lanay. If things are desperate for you, hope might be easier to find than you think. But our friend Dan Wilt says hope in and of itself doesn't matter much. It's the what or who of your hope. Dan loves to tell stories from his own life, stories that encourage.
2: One chilly autumn day, I took my son to a big college football game. And we arrived early so that we could hang out, walk around the grounds, connect with some of the parties that were going on the campus. Well, as we walked around, I suddenly realized that nature was calling me. And I began to run around to these various buildings to see if I could find a bathroom inside one of them. The problem was, all the doors were locked. I couldn't find a way to get into any of them. Then I saw a student crossing guard standing in the middle of a street. I ran over to her and I looked at her and I tried to say it as politely as I could, "I need to find a bathroom quickly. Can you point me to the nearest one?" She looked at me with wide eyes as if to say, "Are you serious?" She pointed right to my right and I turned. There was a line of over 50 porta potties standing there just waiting for me to pay them a visit. Well, I realized in that moment that sometimes, if you're not looking for the right thing, you're not finding what you need. I was looking for a building with a bathroom in it, when all along what I needed was right in front of me. You know, sometimes hope is like that. Many people are running around, they're putting their hope in money, in relationships, in their career, even in themselves, to fix their problem, to satisfy that deep need they have. But real hope, lasting, enduring, transforming hope, is only found in one place. It's found in the person of Jesus Christ. And I promise you, if you're looking for him, you will find him.

0: 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Steve Brown shares one of those moments. We've teamed up with Steve and the rest of our friends at Key Life to help make encouragement contagious.
1: When I was growing up, everybody played sandlot baseball. 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We didn't care. 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And sometimes he wasn't even chosen. That boy was so sad and wanted to play so much. One day, one of the captains had compassion for that boy and chose him first. You should have seen him, happy, exuberant, proud. I know how he felt, because I was that boy. You know, I felt the same way when Jesus called me to himself, surprised and so very thankful. I'm Steve Brown. You think about that. 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
10: 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And it isn't just opportunities like monetary. You don't need to monetize everything, but an opportunity to grow.

0: The home of contagious encouragement. Keep the faith.
1: I'm Keith Stevens. What does it look like to keep the faith? It actually involves a lot of hope. And that's something Bob Goff has thought a lot about. He's the New York Times bestselling author of Love Does, Everybody Always, and Dream Big.
2: There was a definition. Faith is confidence in what you're hoping for and assurance in what you haven't seen yet. And I would say, like, that's a great definition. Like, what are you hoping for? My boys, when they were in high school, I just wanted them to graduate. What I hadn't seen yet was homework. But I was feeling like, I bet it's going to go. Evidently, for 4 years of high school, it never got assigned. So they say. What I want to do is just be confident in what I'm hoping for. If you're looking for opportunities, your head is on a swivel. And it isn't just opportunities like monetary. You don't need to monetize everything, but an opportunity to grow into a more authentic version of me. As fallible as Bob Goff is, just a more authentic Bob Goff.
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1: And we took every single penny we had in the bank, everything we had, literally living on like 2 weeks left of reserve. It just gave it all. And we just came down, told everyone in the chapel, we're going to keep the ministry going for 3 more months.

If you really understand a difficult time, then you understand that God provides us a proof of hope. And one thing we have to notice about difficult times is that they are normal.

my pain from the past, the worst times in my life, those rock bottom moments are now my purpose. And I never would have known that then. But all of those terrible times in my life from the past are now the thing I use to give other people hope. And what is there that's better than that?

God exists in all times. So God is standing with us in our past, and he's standing with us in our present, and he's standing with us in our future. The Lord is not afraid of what you're going through. He's standing with you on the other side of this.

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Like, whatever's happening here doesn't matter. Get strong. God moves us. He'll whisper to us, and then he'll talk to us, and then he'll kind of like, you know, use a little bit of a higher voice, and then he moves us.

When you're in a wrestle, particularly a wrestle with God, there is always a rope of hope available to you as long as your hope is anchored in Jesus Christ.

0: super interesting how different your life is when you don't quit. And the Bible promises that, right? In Romans 5, it says, we rejoice in our sufferings because that produces perseverance in us. And that perseverance builds our character. And the character we've built gives us hope.
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2: I'm Brandy Lene with an encouraging thought on keep the faith. 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
2: My husband and I were coming home from a conference. As we're driving, all of a sudden, in the middle of the desert, and it's like 90-something degrees, we run out of gas. And I said to my husband, let's pray about this. He allowed me to do it. He was a little bit frustrated with himself. And I just asked God, you know the situation. Could you work something out? Within probably 5 minutes, a truck with gas pulls over to the side of the freeway. And he happened to have the same gas that we used in our vehicle. We didn't have anything to put the gas from his tanker truck to our car. So off to the side in the field, probably about 20 steps away, was an empty plastic milk jug. My husband went and got it, and he always has a pocket knife, and we used that to fill our tank up that day. And we believe that was an angel that God sent to us. I've been

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1: If encouragement is what you're looking for, then encouragement is what you'll find here on Keep the Faith. Hi, I'm Donna Cruz.
2: And I'm Keith Stevens. Every song and story in this hour has been chosen to help you be joyful no matter what your circumstances.
3: And a lot of excitement as it was getting close to, hey, we may actually be able to do this. At the same time, we discovered my wife had breast cancer. It actually happened almost parallel to each other. Well, that struggle really, throughout the process of us working towards this third store, this opportunity, we kept saying the joy is in the journey.

I remember some nights it was only the Holy Spirit that just kept the breath in my mouth, you know, as I'd go to sleep. And then I'd just be calling out to God, and the peace was, it was almost like a perfume. I can't describe it in words. When I finally fall asleep, I'd wake up to go to the bathroom and my spirit was singing songs. The joy is real as much as the fear is real. There's always a

Maybe you're looking for joy and it always seems just out of reach. Maybe you've had an idea that would be completely life-changing, but your heart is telling you to go for it. I can't promise you that that decision will result in lasting joy, but I can tell you this family, when I look into their eyes, has never been happier.

I'd like to encourage you to consider what your heart is telling you to do. It may result in the lasting joy that you and I both long for.

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1: Hey, I'm Keith Stevens. If you are having trouble experiencing joy, Shanti Feldhahn has an unconventional idea that really helped her. She's a marriage researcher and writer who shares her experiences in her devotional book, Find Joy.
2: You know, it's interesting. I felt this really significant challenge from the Lord in the middle of 2020 when, you know, all of our speaking engagements were canceled, like a huge percentage of our revenue went away, as it does with any author speaker when there are no events to speak at. And I felt this really big challenge from the Lord to say, okay, your joy is not supposed to be dependent on your circumstances. And I also felt this draw to the Christmas story. You know, when the angels sort of said, hey, Jesus is born, and there's this good news of great joy for all people. That phrase, it can mean two things. It can mean that the news causes joy, but it also can mean that Jesus has come so that we can have great joy. And you know that feeling you have at Christmas where everything is just, there's this feeling of wonder in the air and it's real life holding its breath and this sense of heavenly joy invading the world and you just feel that. And I realized that is what we're supposed to live in all the time.

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When Max Licato saw a man on the street who looked much different from him, he had to practice what he preaches about how to find happiness. His story is next on Keep

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1: I'm Brandy Lene. One of the keys to finding happiness and joy is to make other people happy. That's the premise of Max Licato's book, How Happiness Happens. Max is a pastor and New York Times best-selling author with around 100 books. So how does that contagious happiness become a regular part of who you are?
2: I encourage people to take 40 days, set 40 days aside and say, okay, over the next 40 days, I'm going to try to intentionally increase the happiness level of 100 people over the next 40 days. And I encourage people to keep a journal. I did this, to test it. I was in Nashville. My daughter used to live here. And I was here visiting my daughter. I was downtown. And there was a fella sitting on some steps with a brown bag and a drink, obviously a can in the brown bag. And I thought, okay, I've got that guy figured out. And then I thought, no, that's not fair. I said, okay. Come on, Licato, practice what you preach. So I walked over to the guy, and I said, how you doing? I just wanted to tell you good morning. And boy, he perked up. He was as clear-eyed, as lucid as he could be. Turns out he travels with a country band, and they'd just gotten off the bus. And he just stopped to get, instead of what I thought was some type of alcoholic beverage, it was a Red Bull. And we had the most fascinating conversation. It was a correction of my attitude. I learned a lesson. Don't just assume things about people. Well, I don't know if it made him a lot happier. I think it did. It sure made me happier.
3: Because I'm happy. Clap along if you feel like a room without a roof. There's been so

0: love.
1: I say that I'm a purveyor of fine joy because I go and get to perform humor where people laugh. And I think when you're in that setting and you give yourself permission to laugh, you remember temporarily what joy feels like when you have it. And I think it makes you hungry for it and you remember that you want it in your life. So I would never say that what I do is the joy itself, but I think it points to joy. It certainly gives me joy. Joy.

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7: Macy, do you think that Dad will eat that? She said, no, buddy, I don't think so. And Jake goes, oh, that's right, because he's like Jesus's mom. And Macy said, Jesus's mom?

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1: I'm Donna Cruz. With as much stress as there can be in life, it's good to be joyful with just a hearty old-fashioned laugh. Julie Lyles Carr is a mom of eight and has written books like Raising an Original. She says that family life gives you lots of opportunities for that.
2: My daughter, Macy, who is now 18, was getting ready to prep dinner one night. And my husband, Michael, goes through seasons where he'll eat very vegetarian. He won't eat, you know, much animal protein at all. And so she was getting out chicken breasts to make part of our dinner, and she was getting out different items. And my youngest child, Jake, who's nine, popped up to the bar at the counter where she was working, and he was watching her, and he said, "Macy, do you think that Dad will eat that?" And Macy said, "Eat dinner with us?" And he said, "Well, no, eat that." And Macy said, "Oh, the chicken?" She said, "No, buddy, I don't think so." And Jake goes, "Oh, that's right." Because he's like Jesus's mom. And Macy said, "Jesus's mom? How is Jesus's mom like Dad?" And he said, "Ugh, Macy, the vegetarian Mary." So, you know, there are a lot of different ways that being a mom to my kids, even hearing them talk about Jesus's mom, can be really different and really entertaining in this big family with all the chaos and all the things that go on all the time.

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0: So many times, if we change our thinking and focus on what we have to be thankful for, that we have a roof over our head, that we have food on the table whenever you don't have to look very far in the United States and especially outside of the United States and see that there are still so many people on this planet who have so little and have less than what they need to survive. And I think whenever you put that all in perspective, and you stop and think about life and what you have to be thankful for and just have a little bit more of a glass half full attitude, I really think that you start to find joy in the things that really matter and you can appreciate and have a thankful heart.
1: Blessed be the name of the Lord. 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
5: 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And Zach says, Brian, you're dancing. 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

0: I'm Brandy Lene on Keep the Faith with an encouraging thought from Bob Goff. When joy is a habit, love is a reflex.
1: 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I'm about to

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2: I have a dog named Bella, and my brother and I got it for a Christmas present. My brother and I had been begging for a long time, and we eventually were getting off a cruise, and our parents said that they needed to pick something up for someone at the church because my dad's a pastor. We went inside, my brother and I kind of rolled our eyes, and because it was like an extra delay, so we went inside, and I got to see her, and she's laying on a bed, and I was like, oh, that's such an adorable dog. And I was like, well, now she's yours. And we cried. 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
1: Hey, Contagious Encouragement has a home here on Keep the Faith, and we're thrilled that you've come for a visit today. My name is Keith Stevens.
2: And I'm Donna Cruz. There has to be more to life than just clocking in, clocking out, paying bills, watching TV, and sleeping. So as you listen to this hour of Keep the Faith, the songs and stories will hopefully inspire you to break out of the routine and live life to the fullest.
3: You know, me growing up in a very strict, you know, home, you know, being a kid, I think one of the things younger, I allow fear in. And so fear would kind of set me back. But as I started getting to know who God was and who God wanted me to be, fear wasn't so much of an issue anymore. You know, when you take the limits off, you just start realizing there's a whole frontier. I mean, I was pretty rigid and didn't have much of a plan for my life.

0: And the team captain stood up. He says, "Kevin, my teammates don't know this, but I have leukemia and I have a tumor in the back of my head. Doctors told me to quit. If I keep playing like this, I'm going to die. Coaches told me to quit. Every morning I wake up, I have a single prayer just for a sign of hope. And here you are, Kevin, from California, other side of the planet, and you showed me to never give up."
1: It made me think of what God would think when I'm running and just being who He created me to be. We were all created for freedom, an abundant type of living. I had a dream so big and loud, I jumped so high, I touched the clouds. So are you going to stand in the corner, or are you going to run and let yourself enjoy that which God has created and prepared you for?
2: Our friend Ryan was pretty sure he'd fail, but he chased after his basketball dream anyway, and now he has a story to tell. It's next on Keep the Faith.

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1: Hi, I'm Donna Cruz. It's pretty counterintuitive to pursue something you're almost certain you'll fail at. But Ryan Leake has discovered how important that is if you want to get the most out of life. Today, Ryan is a speaker, coach, and author. But as he shares in his book, Chasing Failure, he was a basketball player in college and wanted to give it a shot.
2: I went to a Division III-ish college. I say ish because it was in the NCCAA, which stands for National Christian College Athletics Association. So amongst the Christians, I was pretty good in college and got All-American awards in that division. But no one from the NCCAA makes it into the NBA. And so trying out for the Phoenix Suns in a very, very unconventional way and being given really what even other NBA executives would call lightning in a bottle. Like, NBA teams just don't give guys like me workouts. But literally the Phoenix Suns said that I just caught them on the right day at the right time with a proposal that says, hey, you know, I think you should give me a shot. Let me go for it and let's just see what happens. And something happened in Phoenix that I don't believe could have happened where I live in Dallas, and that's the fear of failure was broken off of my life. And I realized on that practice court that chasing failure took me further than chasing success ever had. And it landed me in an NBA practice court, and I had never been able to do that before.

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Next on Keep the Faith, different and weird. Maybe you think of them as one in the same. But Andy Andrews says when it comes to living life to the fullest, it's time to think again.

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1: I'm Brandy Lene. So what are the keys to truly living a full life? It can't be just going through the same old motions. Andy Andrews is a New York Times best-selling author and motivational speaker. In his book, The Little Things, Andy says to get to where you want to be, you have to understand the difference between weird and different.
2: My boys went with me on a trip. When I travel, I carry books with me. And so on this trip, I got my children's book, The Kid Who Changed the World. I put six or seven of them in each of my boys' backpacks. And I said, here, you know, when we're in an airport or something and you see some kid, you can give them the book. We got home, we're all unpacking. I lifted one of those backpacks and it was still really heavy. And I went, you got these books still in here? And they had not given away a single book. And I said, you guys, you didn't give away a single book on the whole trip? Why not? And my oldest son said, Dad, that's just weird. And I kind of smiled and laughed at myself. And I said, okay, all right, I understand why you think that's weird. See, here's the deal. It's not weird. It's different. You know, to go up to a family and scream at them and then dance around in a circle and then throw a book at them, that would be weird. It feels weird to you because nobody else is doing it. And you need to understand the difference in weird and different. Obviously, you do not want to be weird, but trust me, if you do not do something different, you will not end up in a place that is different.

0: I'm Donna Cruz. At the heart of Christmas are stories of hope, of people coming together to help their fellow man. Keep the Faith Charities is proud to be the heartbeat of the Christmas Wish Drive, bringing hope and joy to thousands in need. Our friend Penny is already making wishes come true, just like this favorite story from years past.
1: Hey, we're looking for Mary Kathleen.
2: Speaking.
1: Hi, it's Penny from Keep the Faith.
2: Oh, it is not. Hello.
1: No, it's not. Actually, yeah, it is.
2: You're the last person in the world I expected to hear from. How are you?
1: Doing really good, actually. How are you?
2: So-so. I have good days and bad days, but I'm okay.
1: Well, let's hear the positive. What's good about it?
2: What's good? I'm alive.
1: Amen. Oh, yeah. And I can feel that smile coming through. You survived lung cancer.
2: I did.
1: And you quit smoking.
2: Year and a half now.
1: That is awesome.
2: So
1: what challenges are you facing now?
2: All kinds of stuff, you know. Had to have the furnace fixed. I've had a flat tire this week.
1: Oh.
2: You know, just normal things. I've got to have the kitchen floor fixed eventually. I live in an old house. It's the house that my late husband grew up in.
1: Yeah, okay.
2: And it was built post-World War II. So it's just tongue and groove over the joist. And

0: I deserve.
1: Here it comes. You ready? You're getting a break from some of those bills. Your sister Colleen submitted you for a Keep the Faith Christmas wish.
0: I had a sneaking feeling she was

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6: 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And it changes not only our physical bodies, but our sense of well-being as well.

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1: I'm Keith Stevens. No pain, no gain. It's pretty common to think that getting the most out of life has to be a really difficult process. But Mandy Ariotto says not so fast. She's the president and CEO of MOPS International and the author of a book called Have More Fun.
2: A friend of mine hated going to the gym. She'd been trying to lose 15 pounds for as long as I can remember. And every time she went to the gym, she'd see these 18-year-old butts on the treadmill next to her, and it made her feel desperate and anxious, right? So a couple months ago, she decides she's going to get rid of her gym membership, and she's going to take tango lessons because she has been wanting to do that for about 10 years, but it always felt frivolous, and she never thought she should spend the money on it. So she gets rid of her gym membership. She uses that money to take tango lessons. And suddenly she calls me a few weeks ago and she's like, I just want you to know, like, I've lost 5 pounds. I haven't even been trying and I'm having the time of my life. Sometimes it's shifting our perspective from the things that we think we're supposed to be doing and starting to regain our sense of joy and just doing it because we love it. And it changes not only our physical bodies, but our sense of well-being as well.

0: This is Keep the Faith, the home of contagious encouragement.
1: I really want to try a new hobby. I want to try cooking something new. 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And there's real joy in being new at something if you will let yourself. Today.

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So now I'm like, he still says the same stuff. 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

0: 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They could do anything. We have this innate imagination within us, and we've got to find ways to get it out.
1: And I got off that phone and I looked in the mirror. I had my pink cleaning gloves on and I'm like, why not? Why not me? I failed before music. I've done all this. I'm going for it.

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And I'm being like super intentional and saying, what is it that's going to outlast me? What are the things that really matter?

0: 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I have even more exciting things coming up for you in the second phase of your life. So, you know, buckle your seatbelt and get ready.
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1: When I was 19, I started losing all the hair on my body through a disease called alopecia. By the age of 22, I lost all my hair. It was a very, very difficult time for a young girl, but I clung to the Lord, and He made me a promise that He would use it to reach other women. So 10 years after that, I found out about a special wig that is sold in New Zealand by a little company. And I started wearing that. It made a huge difference in my life. And I kept sharing with women, encouraging them. Well, 2 years ago, this little company in New Zealand called me and asked me if I would represent them.
2: Oh.
1: And reach out to women and men and children who have alopecia or hair loss. So since then, people invite me into their homes, and I'm able to share my faith.
2: Only God could take something like hair loss and turn it into something beautiful. Wow.
1: I mean, and His promise is to use everything for good.

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1: Welcome to Keep the Faith. 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
2: You hear from time to time about a lost art. Well, if you look around and feel like kindness has become a lost art, then this hour of Keep the Faith is for you. The songs and stories will all encourage you to rekindle the kindness.
3: There's this preconceived notion, and that notion comes under attack, especially when you live in a small town. So my immediate response is, look, I'm gonna fight back. You can't say this. This isn't right. And Jesus is like, take up your cross. Give up the need to be right. You are the only chance in this situation that someone has to experience love.

And one of the best examples I've seen of that, and it happens all the time now at Chick-fil-A, is someone will pull up to the drive-thru and pay for the person behind them. And in doing that, the next person many times become inspired, and the next person becomes inspired. And we had one restaurant that had 89 people in a row pay for the person behind.

start simple. I'm not telling you to go out and try to buy a whole new outfit for someone or get a steak dinner for the person that hasn't eaten in a week. That may be above and beyond what you have the ability to do at this point in time in your life, but you can do

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We all can smile at someone. We all can hold the door open. We all can say, you know what? You really are an inspiration to me. Pass a compliment. Something like that will change someone's day. Don't

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1: Hi, I'm Keith Stevens. In a time when it feels like there's a whole lot of arguing and division, it's amazing what a little bit of kindness can do. Patrick Linnell is a pastor who started Grace Bombs. They're kind of like random acts of kindness, but they're not random. And they always point to Jesus. In his book, Grace Bomb, he shares how one simple act by he and his wife, Kristen, turned into something much greater.
2: We went to this place called Chad's Barbecue, and we sat out on the back patio under the twinkling patio lights that they had, and our server came over. She had this forlorn look in her face, and she said the last couple who just sat outside skipped out on the check. And she's like, it wasn't even the fact that I'm about to pay for the check, but they didn't even treat me like a human being. So I looked at Kristen, my wife, and she looked at me, and we both had that spirit-led nudge. This is a great opportunity to share a small taste of the love of Jesus. And so when we got our bill, we paid an extra amount that would have covered the other check and the other tip. We wrote a note of encouragement, and then I used that Grace Bomb card that I had in my pocket. As far as we knew, that was the end of the story. A couple months later, I go back into that restaurant, and for the first time ever, I see Chad, the owner, and I met his wife who happened to be there. And they were very gracious, saying, thank you for doing that thing with our server. We heard about it, she shared. And then Christy, Chad's wife, said, would you mind if I take this idea of Grace Bombs, I think it's cool, and share it with my business network? She's a realtor and she sends things out into the community about how to be a good neighbor. And I didn't know where she was spiritually at all, but here we were in the middle of a to-go line, picking up wings, having a conversation about grace, and she wants to perpetuate this idea.
1: And the story doesn't stop there. Hear what happens next in just a few minutes on Keep the Faith.

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1: I'm Donna Cruz. Patrick Linnell and his wife delivered a grace bomb, an intentional act of kindness to a server at a restaurant, which spilled over to the owners, Chad and Christy, and then to her business network. Oh, but there's more.
2: Come to find out that Christy gave $100 bills to her whole staff team, sent them into the community to do surprisingly fun and awesome things for their neighbor, grace bombing them. She brought those stories back, put those stories in a letter, sent that letter along with an encouragement to try grace bombing to this entire business network of a few hundred people. And I found that out and I thought, wow, God's really rippling this thing out that started with a pretty simple night on a date night with Kristen. And as this thing was fanning out wider, I realized and I started to see the deeper plans of God. Because it wasn't too long after that where I was in front of a church preaching and teaching in a chapel, and I look in the back and it's Palm Sunday, and against the wall, for the first time ever in church, I saw Christy. And Christy came up afterward and she said, I just wanted to let you know that I've ended a 20-year silence with God and I'm coming back and I want to be a part of this church. And I was realizing how a simple step of faith can really plumb into the depths of God's plans for people, because we have Christies around us every single day, in front of us in the to-go line, behind us in the drive-thru. They're the people on the sidelines next to us at the soccer field. And I will never forget that moment.
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1: I'm Brandy Lene. Some people say love is blind, but maybe love actually sees, but also honors. Tim Story is a life coach to the stars in Hollywood and author of The Miracle Mentality and a regular contributor here on Keep the Faith. He knows what it's like to be mistreated, but he also knows love.
2: One of my best friends who lived right down the street, we were very, very close. But every time we would go to his house, he'd say, "Can you wait outside?" And I always wondered about that. And then one day he finally said to me, "Timmy, the reason you can't come inside is because my father is prejudiced. He just doesn't think that it's good that I spend time with a black kid." Man, that was the first time that really hit me. I thought to myself, I want to prove to his dad that I'm okay. I want to prove that I'm worthy to be the friend. But you know what? I never got the chance because he never let me in the house. Not all challenges will go away so easily, but that experience changed me. And it said, Tim Story, love people, be compassionate, never leave somebody outside the door.
3: How many times can you hear the same lie before you start to believe it?

Here's the crazy thing. When I did that, when I started to talk to my husband like I would have if I was still dating him or still like in new, fresh love with him, at first he hesitated. And then he sort of started to respond. You know, the way he talked back to me changed. And this is the secret. This is the secret of love and ending, is that it only takes one person to love first. And the truth is that Christ loved us first already.

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9: 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That's what happened with my husband. It will stop your world

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1: I'm Donna Cruz. Life's burdens come in all shapes and sizes. Some you can carry alone, but others, well, you need a little kindness. Shannon Bream is a news anchor and author of The Women of the Bible Speak. She opens up about an experience from her own life that helped her to appreciate help.
2: It's devastating to get a phone call and find out that the worst case scenario is the one your doctor is saying is actually the truth. That's what happened with my husband after months of ear problems and sinus problems, finding out what he actually had was a brain tumor. It will stop your world. It puts everything else into perspective, and it just automatically resets your priorities in an instant if they've gotten off track. I got to tell you, what helped us so much through that was the body of Christ. And getting a note from a church several states away saying, "You don't know us. We heard about your story. We put you on the prayer list." And so maybe at your church, or you have a prayer chain or that kind of thing, you get requests from people. Oh, it's a friend of my sister's, you know, husband or whatever it is. It doesn't matter that this side of heaven, you'll ever meet that person or not, but just know that we can share each other's burdens. And they want to do practical things too, like babysit or show up with a meal or do your laundry. I mean, there are so many ways that we can help and encourage each other through the darkest trials. And sometimes it's just showing up and being there. I think sometimes we're afraid to reach out to somebody who's in a really deep, dark place because we worry we'll say the wrong thing or we won't have the right words. Sometimes it's just your presence, but we are meant to bear each other's burdens. So don't be afraid to lay them down and ask for help when you need it, and be generous with picking up those burdens when others need your help.
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1: I was very poor in 2014, and I almost died of a very rare form of malnutrition. And so this Good Samaritan, his name is David Jr., and he got me a job at his factory and didn't cause me to work very much because I was quite weak. And so he and his family put probably $15,000 into me and paid me about 10 or 15 times what I was worth, and they let me drive their limousine and stay in their homes and treated me like a brother. And when I first got sick, I couldn't even walk two or three blocks. But anyhow, with their help and encouragement, a year later in 21 October, I decided to walk all night long, and that night I walked 33 miles. It took me 12.8 hours, and now I can fly on my own. It's really a beautiful experience. I've been

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1: Welcome to Keep the Faith, where you can find a boost of encouragement for your day and make it contagious. I'm Keith Stevens.
2: And I'm Donna Cruz. One of the biggest challenges we have, and yet one of the greatest gifts we have, is relationships. So as you listen to this hour of Keep the Faith, we hope you're encouraged to build ties that bind.
3: It's so typical how the years can go by without resolution. I had a mediation with a group of Italians. They had, in essence, inherited from their parents a chain of art and framing kind of stores. But they had been in dispute for 9 years by the time they came to me.

But at the end, I thought, well, I'm just going to have to go tell her that I enjoy the performance more watching her enjoy the performance. And he said, I got closer and closer and went, oh my gosh, it's my mother. I think I've just always hoped that if I was willing to be engaged, to be really engaged in life, that it would whet some appetite in my children, to be engaged in my faith journey, to be engaged at a meal, to be, you know, and just the way my son described it was that he wanted to be connected to that person that was engaged.

It's so important to manage our relationships in a different way than most people do. And that is, manage them from the strength. You know what the most important relationships are in your life. And the most important relationships, if you're married, is your spouse. And then your children. And then we branch out from there.

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Okay, but if we're out there dancing on the branches all the time and we're ignoring the tree, then everything's going to go up in flames.

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1: 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Forgiving yourself. 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
2: A lot of times as women, we hear about women's intuition. But the thing is that when we have a broken heart, intuition can very quickly turn into suspicion, right? Because we want to make sure that what hurt us before never hurts us again. You know, there's an old saying that says, what didn't kill you only makes you stronger, but I totally disagree with that. I believe that what didn't kill you is still trying to. And so you're actively sleeping with one eye open, trying to make sure that that thing doesn't get you this time. And so I don't think that we can trust our guts when our heart is not healthy, healed, and whole. And so the key to really trusting yourself again is forgiving yourself. So many women and men both are looking at themselves in the mirror saying, how could you be so stupid? How could you do this again? Didn't you learn the first time? We need to look at ourselves in the mirror and give ourselves grace and say, you know what? You chose this person because you thought this is what you needed, because you didn't value yourself. You have yourself on the clearance rack instead of behind the glass counter where the valuable things are. Let's get you something that you need. Let's get you something that you deserve. We need to begin to talk to ourselves like we talk to people that we love. And we begin to forgive ourselves, then we'll begin to make better decisions. And it really changes everything when we begin to think that we are valuable and that we can trust ourselves, but more importantly than that, we can trust God. You know, we're not created to be self-defended, we've been created to be God-defended. And so if you're sleeping with one eye open, trying to make sure that nothing bad happens to you, this is gonna drive people away. But when we believe that we're God-defended, we believe that God is our matchmaker and He's leading us into relationship because we've done our heart work, then we can just let down the walls and we can really begin to know people. We can begin to invite people to know us at a deeper level. And that is where the true wealth of relationship with people begins. Have you-

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2: My husband comes from a large and blended family, meaning that our family get-togethers often consist of over 30 people all together crammed typically around one kitchen counter. Everyone starts talking above one another. No matter where you move, you end up bumping into someone, and there's a flock of children that seems to be running around yelling screams and shouts of joy that interject your conversation, and the chaos just increases. And it's a good thing it increases because it's the chaos of commotion that teaches me something beautifully strange that I never thought I would see before. It teaches me that beauty is never perfect, and that beauty sometimes shines the brightest when it's mixed with brokenness that's found in every extended family. That's a beautiful thing because it serves as a parallel reminder to us of how life often plays out, that though it may be chaos, we are never alone. No matter how crazy we might be or feel, that we are always well-loved.

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1: We really want to be close to our spouse. 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And that's what marriage is all about. 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

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And when we do that, we have an intimate relationship that is loving and supportive. And that's what we all want. That's what we desire. 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
1: Hey, I'm Keith Stevens. Fear is a slippery slope. It can hold you back from building meaningful relationships and rob your joy. Well, Kathy Joy Hill is helping you push back with her new book, Destination Fears. But that doesn't mean she hasn't dealt with it herself.
2: We had been called to adopt twice. And the first time around, it was just a powerful, overwhelming, I can, you know, knock down this mountain kind of call, you know, and nothing was standing in our way, you know, not the paperwork, not the country, not any of the issues that come up. But the second time was several years later. And although I felt the call, my husband was united with me, we knew that, okay, this is the next step. There was just an overwhelming fear. And it was so interesting because it was one of those things, we had been there and done that, but this time we were going special needs. And when I got the picture of my daughter, my second daughter, she was frowning. And there was just this whisper that was not divine that said, you know, this is going to be a big adjustment. She's already 2 years old. She has these medical issues, et cetera, et cetera. And I am not exaggerating that the entire year before we left, I did not get one full night's sleep. The fear was so intense.
1: Kathy continues her story in just a few minutes on Keep.

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1: I'm Donna Cruz. Kathy Joy Hill was struggling with fear when they were adopting their second child, this time with special needs. But meeting her was a moment she'll never forget.
2: Right before we were to meet her, there was her picture again. And my second son, my youngest son, looked at it and he goes, "You know, she's not smiling." And I was thinking, oh, have I noticed that, you know? And he goes, "Mama, she just doesn't have anything to smile about yet. That's what we're gonna give her." And I kid you not, you know, it's quite an ordeal for a 25-month-old to meet a new family. And she cried and we cried. And then we got her in the van to go back to the hotel and she fell asleep. And then the next time she was awake was on the elevator going up to our room, and this was going to start our bonding time. It was a beautiful hotel, and the elevator was surrounded in mirrors. So when she woke up, I don't know if it was her first glance at herself or seeing her with us, and she started to laugh. Not just smile, to laugh. And I was like, okay, every tiny inch of fear that I had, God looked into that and said, "I'm not just going to give you a smile, I'm going to give you a laughter in the space of this fear." And I kid you not, all of it was redeemed right then.
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2: I started praying to God, you know, to lead a woman into my life, a good Christian girl, because I wanted to do something as a couple to serve God. And I prayed for months and months and months, and he delivered on that prayer. And he led me to a girl who actually I've known for a few years, who I haven't talked to in a while. I saw on Facebook and I added her and I said, "Hey, you remember me?" She's like, "Yeah." And we started talking for a little while and the conversation started getting deeper, and then we started going out and we've been dating for over a month now, and she's about the best thing that's ever happened to me.
3: It's hard when you're praying for love and you haven't found it yet. 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
2: Remember that God doesn't answer prayers when you're ready. He answers when he's ready. And when he does, sometimes he goes

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2: Wherever you are, this is the Christian Athlete, My Story.
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6: Well, you fought off all the kids, so I'm sure the veterans are very happy.
7: 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You know, it's a great day for me as a Christian, too, celebrating the resurrection of Jesus Christ. But, you know, to win the third Dinosaur on this day makes it extra.

0: Hello, everyone. My name is Barry Sharp, and together with Bill Wilms, thank you for joining us. We hope you'll be encouraged today as we meet with another outstanding athlete from the world of sport who enjoys a special relationship with the Lord Jesus Christ. Somewhere it has been said that patience is a virtue. If any man knows that, it's certainly Kevin Streelman of the PGA Tour. Kevin, you went 153 events and finally won a PGA Tour event. Congratulations.
1: Thank you very much.
0: You certainly had patience during that journey.
1: It was a long stretch. It was many more years before that, too, of patience.
2: Kevin, I want to take us back to Duke University. Obviously, not a huge golf school, a huge basketball school, a terrific rivalry with the University of North Carolina. Is the golf rivalry as big between Duke and North Carolina as it is in basketball?
1: Yeah, it's pretty much every sport. The two teams strongly dislike each other. We always keep our eye out for the scores of the other team. And even if you have a bad tournament, if you beat the UNC team, you feel a little bit sense of pride for Duke for taking down the arch rival.
2: Well, going to your mini tours, you were 5 or 6 years, if I'm not mistaken, 400,000 miles of travel, old cars. Boy, that's got to be a tough, tough grind.
1: Yeah, 6 years on the mini tours and kind of crisscrossing the country. And I don't know, there's something just telling me to keep at it. And dead broke and working jobs, whatever I could get, whether caddying or scrubbing clubs, and just kind of kept my dream alive and stuck after it. And on my sixth try at Q School, got straight to the PGA Tour.
2: You know, Kevin, is any one of the rounds any tougher than the others? I mean, is round one just, I mean, they're all as important, I know that, but is there any more pressure on one or the other?
1: I wouldn't say so. It kind of changes, I'd say. You know, your rookie year, you're so concerned of making cuts. And Friday is so critical, and even still today, if you're right on the cut line, you want to make sure you're around the weekend so much. You kind of think about that. Sometimes Saturdays free up a little bit because you just want to move up the leaderboard. And Sundays you got to try and finish strong. So each day kind of has its own deal, but I think the best golfers in the world just view it as a 72-hole tournament and not necessarily break it down round by round. And you just know you've got a lot of time to make up for mistakes, or if you're hot, you got to keep running with it.
2: 2008, Kevin, you're playing your third PGA event, if I'm not mistaken, and
1: yeah.
2: You're the last group on the last day. You're playing with Tiger Woods and Stewart Cink. I got to ask you, I'm sure any listeners of any kind of an interview with Kevin Streelman have to wonder, what's it like playing with Tiger Woods in the last group?
1: It was amazing. You know, to be in only my third event and to do that was just something I won't forget and something that I've been able to really draw on ever since, because everything since then has seemed a little bit smaller in scale. So it just was such a great experience to go through that early in my career has just allowed me to, I'd say, feel more comfortable. You know, the more nerve-wracking a situation is, nothing's really felt as nerve-wracking to me as that day. So, but it was great. So he was on top of his game. He won the tournament by like 11 shots or something.
2: And wow.
1: Fun to watch Tiger, you know, playing that well. But it also was encouraging to me because I felt like I could hang with him. It's a critical point in my professional career.
2: Is it chaotic as it appears to be?
1: Yeah, it's insane. The hardest part of playing with Tiger isn't really Tiger, it's the crowds, because, you know, they just want to see Tiger. So if you have a 3 or 4 foot putt and Tiger's already made his putt, now they're all moving around, running to the next tee, very loud, can be disruptive, but you just kind of have to expect that and know it's coming and deal with it, because it's just part of the fact of playing with them.
2: Kevin, one of the events on the PGA Tour is called the Kodak Challenge. The long and the short of it is that first place wins $1 million and second place gets absolutely nothing. That was you as a winner in 2009. Have you ever played an event where it's a winner take all like that?
1: No, not like that. You just kind of stick with it. And you know, just it's one hole per week and total score throughout the year on those holes. And somehow able to hold on at the end of the year and keep making birdies on the right holes and win. So it was quite a blessing for us.
0: Let's go ahead, Kevin, to 2013. It's March 18th. You're coming down the final stretch, and you're facing perhaps two of the toughest holes in golf. What was that like?
1: Yeah, I was at such peace all day. I was just in a great place. I had a perfect distance from my 4-iron there on 17, and the wind was helping a little bit off the left. I just had a great full 4-iron at the middle of the green, and the wind just drifted it over towards the pin a little bit. Made a nice 20-footer up the hill to give myself a 2-shot lead, and kind of freed me up a little bit on 18 and just hit two nice shots into the green and was able to 2-putt for a 2-shot victory.
2: Yeah, the Tampa Bay Championship. Boy, moving along with Kevin Streelman as our guest.
3: At this time, Kevin, we like to turn to our guests and have them revisit a time in their life when they made a very personal decision, and that was when you turned your life to Jesus, and you asked him to come into your life and be your Savior. Can you relive that for us, please? How did that come about?
1: You know, to me, I grew up in a really, I would say the word religious home, but, you know, Episcopalian. Church is something we did every Sunday, and was in the church choir. My mom was a bell choir director, junior choir director, senior choir director. I just grew up in the church, so It was kind of almost overwhelming to me. And I kind of went on a little bit of a hiatus, I would say, in late high school and my college years, and even into mini tours for a few years, and just kind of found myself goofing around a little too much and also making golf a little too important in my life. And I'll never forget, I was on a flight with Courtney and reading Dr. Cook's book, Golf's Sacred Journey, and just saw myself as the golfer in that story. It was just life and his entire identity was totally wrapped up in his golf score, and just felt so shallow. Broken and looked over at Courtney with tears in my eyes and just said, I've really screwed up. But if we really believe, you know, what the gospel said and Jesus is and was and is who he said he was and is, and if we're going to do this, we need to make some changes in our lives. And it's been awesome ever since. He's just been so loving and taking such good care of us, and just trusting his plan for good or bad. It's just given us a fulfillment that the game of golf, or really anything in this world, could never give us.
2: Kevin, you know, going back to growing up in the church, can you recall, you know, what messages that you heard maybe impacted you most? Were you familiar at that time with the exclusivity of Jesus Christ? I mean, what kind of impacted you in those early church days?
1: Well, I think to me, when it was early church, it was something I just took for granted. You know, it just was something that I had to do, and I went with mom and dad, and my mom was so involved that it was just kind of normal. It wasn't something, and it was also something that I did on Sundays, and didn't necessarily reach out the rest of the days, Monday through Saturday. And it's since I've really come back to and just, I would say, lived out of the full existence and trust in Jesus, is that, you know, Sundays, in a way, almost become a little less important, and Mondays through Saturday become more important. And just going out into the world and just representing him and your beliefs and your love for others to the highest degree. And to wake up every morning and reach for him and search for him and read about him, to me, has just been the most gratifying part of my existence. And to search for him first in our lives, you know, it really gives us everything. It puts everything else in perspective.
2: So finding Christ was still that moment that you find has been what really changed your life, when you invited him into your heart and said, you know what, it's a journey now that I want to make with you.
1: Of course, yeah.
2: What about Courtney? I understand she's been a big factor, your wife Courtney, in terms of your growth in your spiritual growth as a Christian. Can you talk to that?
1: Yeah, absolutely. Well, the first time I met Courtney, I was wearing a cross on my neck, and she kind of asked me, what does that mean to you? And it sparked a pretty good conversation. But like I said, Courtney and I sat down together and really kind of hashed out what we believe in, and I don't think either of us were to the same degree of as far as our determination of living a Jesus life to the degree we are now. And we just kind of, I think, urged each other along so much and helped each other grow. And we both know we put Christ as number one in as our relationship. You know, when I can love him properly, then I can love my wife properly. When she can love him properly, she can love me properly. And when you have your children, or you have your spouse, or you have a sport as the number one part in your life, you're never going to find that balance.
2: Kevin Streelman is our guest. Couple more minutes with him. Kevin, you talk about money winnings, world rankings, numbers that God really doesn't care about. Boy, that's sometimes hard for, you know, a secular person who doesn't know Jesus to sort of figure, how can that not be all that important?
1: I mean, absolutely. As I told us, when I won that trophy 2 weeks ago, I told people as I was receiving the trophy, I don't think someone allowed me to have this trophy until I knew the proper placement in my life for it. And to be honest, the trophy is not a big deal to me. The actual trophy, it's obviously, it's been a lot of work to be able to be good enough in something like that, but the recognition or the money or the actual holding on to something like that is doesn't mean a whole lot to me. It's the platform I've been given to what I can represent with it and who I can represent and hopefully change others' lives with it.
2: Yeah, you know, no, that's wonderfully said. Yeah, you talk about goals in life are to walk like Christ. You talk about reflecting Christ's love and share his love in your relationships. And boy, that's been a wonderful platform that you've been given. And in just a couple minutes that we have left, Kevin, you know, people listen are encouraged as they hear your story. And yet there's other people who may be struggling to find the meaning, the purpose in life. What could you share with people that might be, well, dealing with that whole issue of who is Christ, who is Jesus, and you know, how can he change my life?
1: Right. Well, you know, to me, it comes down to love. The last thing he told the disciples before he went on, now go and love each other as I've loved you. I think sometimes Christians were so stuck in trying to get someone to just say, you know, just turn them over and say, you need to just accept Christ and then that's it. You know, mm-hmm. I think we need to be disciples for each other. We need to walk along people. We need to love on each other. We need to care for each other. No matter what their beliefs are, you know, it might be someone that is not going to maybe bring Christ in their lives for 20 or 30 years, but that doesn't mean you can't love them for those 20 or 30 years. So to me, it's just relationships are built. We walk along each other. At the end of the day, this whole deal is about the relationships we build while we're here and to try and represent Christ and show his love towards others to the fact where people say, you know, there's something different about that guy or girl. I want to know what's different about him. It's just that aroma. The aroma of Christ that they exude is different. And that's what I've experienced with some of my friends who've come to the Lord since knowing them and just to say, you know, there's something different about that guy because that's what got me involved initially. And I don't know, it's such an awesome journey to walk along others and try and share that with others and also accepting to say, you know, maybe if it's not for him, you know what, that's okay for now, but I'm still going to love him. And that's a special place to be.
3: Kevin, you won a whole new group of fans when you won at Tampa Bay in March, but it was the manner in which you accepted your victory which really impressed a lot of people. Well, we wish you all the best of success in the tournaments that you play ahead, and we thank you so much for being a part of our show.
1: Pleasure, guys. Thanks for having me.
0: You have been listening to The Christian Athlete, My Story. 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
2: Dear God, I know I cannot live the perfect life you demand. 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

0: I will give thanks to you, O Lord, among the peoples. 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

0: I will give thanks to you, O Lord, among the peoples. 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

God's love is like an ocean. You can see its beginning, but not its end. 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
4: In some places, interracial marriages are still a hotbed of debate. 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

0: We want to welcome you to another session of the Question and Answer program with our Bible teacher, Dr. J. Vernon McGee. This is a ministry of the Through the Bible Radio Network. Our first question comes to us from a listener in San Diego who writes, "Could you please explain how one can be absolutely sure of eternal salvation in Christ?"
1: Well, may I say to you, if you're looking subjectively to your own life, and if you expect perfection from yourself, my friend, you are on a futile trail, and you are going to be frustrated because you're not going to attain to perfection unless you deceive yourself. John says that if we say we're without sin, we deceive ourselves. Some people deceive themselves. Now, as long as you're in the flesh and have the old nature, which we all have, you're going to find things wrong in your life. But thank God that our salvation does not depend on our imperfection. It depends upon the perfect redemption that Christ wrought for us on the cross when he died for our sins, rose again to make over to us his righteousness, not ours, his. And we are complete in Christ. In him dwelleth all the fullness of the Godhead bodily, and you're complete in Christ. You're not complete in yourself. Now, begin to believe what God says. He that hath the Son hath life. He that hath not the Son shall not see life. In fact, the wrath of God dwelleth in him. Now, do you believe God? Are you trusting Christ? Well, what do you have? Well, he says you have eternal life. Do you believe him? Well, you say, I might lose it. Well, then you didn't have eternal life. You can't lose what you don't have. If you have eternal life, then it's eternal life. And if you lose it next week, you didn't have the real article. If you trust Christ and believe him.
0: Our next question comes to us from a listener in Tampa, Florida. He writes, "I have a different interpretation of Revelation 13. Instead of seeing the two beasts as being the Antichrist, could it be that the first beast is the Antichrist and the second beast is an imitation of the Holy Spirit pointing to the first beast?"
1: I don't think that we have a difference of opinion at all. If you'll notice what is said about the second beast in Revelation 13, and I'm going to begin reading at verse 11, "And I beheld another beast coming up out of the earth, and he had two horns like a lamb, and he spoke as a dragon." And in my comment, I make this statement. This wild beast is easier to identify than the first. The first beast comes out of the sea, which is symbolic of the nations and peoples of the world. The earth from which this second beast arises is symbolic of Israel. It is naturally assumed that the second beast comes from Israel. "And he had two horns like a lamb," suggests that he is an imitation of Christ, the Lamb of God that taketh away the sin of the world. This pseudo-lamb does not subtract sin, but adds and multiplies it. And we are told here, and I'll read again, verse 12, "And he exerciseth all the power of the first beast before him, and causeth the earth and them that dwell therein to worship the first beast, whose deadly wound was healed. And he exerciseth all the authority of the first wild beast in his presence. And he maketh the earth and the dwellers therein to worship the first wild beast, whose wound of death was healed." And therefore, he does cause the world to worship the first beast. And from that position, I hold that the purpose of the second beast is to cause the world to worship the first beast. And you make a comparison between the second beast and the Holy Spirit, which, by the way, I want to say is not far-fetched at all, but I think that it's not wise to compare this second beast to the Holy Spirit any more than we should compare the first beast to Christ. We need to be very careful to say it's Antichrist, that is, one opposed to Christ. And this second beast I'd rather not say that he represents the Holy Spirit, but I do think that you're very accurate in saying that he is to take the first beast and manifest him and cause the world to worship the first beast. And I feel that in that you're very much all right.
0: We now take up a question from a listener in Evansville, Indiana, who writes, "What is the answer to interracial marriages according to God's word? Is there any scripture about two Christians getting married but different in race?"
1: May I say to you that as I've examined this, I very candidly do not believe it was a loaded question. As you can well understand, this could be sent to me as a loaded question to try to draw me out. But I'm perfectly willing to deal with it. And I want to deal with it as this party has suggested. What is the answer according to God's word? Now, I wish that we could get off of this kick today about the racial aspect of marriage, because very candidly, that is not the problem today in marriage. Now, as we'll attempt to point out, it could be a problem, but the fact of the matter is, marriage is made on a different basis than that altogether. Now, what is the thing that the Word of God makes it very clear that two people should not get married? And that is not on a racial basis. It's on the basis of a believer and a non-believer. There is one thing from the very beginning all through the Word of God, and that is that God forbade His people to intermarry with unbelievers. And that is actually the reason that no Israelite was to marry outside. And the reason he was to not marry outside, because of the fact of a person being an unbeliever. Now, when they were a believer, that did not seem to be the problem at all. And you have, I think, the case of Ruth and Boaz. Boaz was an Israelite. Ruth was a Moabite. And it was specific instructions that an Israelite and a Moabite should not intermarry. That was very clearly set forth in the Word of God. A Moabite or an Ammonite shall not enter into the congregation of the Lord. And God made it very clear. And yet, Ruth becomes a believer. And when she became a believer, and she and Boaz fell in love, why, there was a marriage. And that was the basis on which it was made. And you find out that that is the thing that brought the greatest judgment upon the human family. This matter of marrying the sons of God looked upon the daughters of men. Now, I know there are those that think that the sons of God are angels, but believe me, if that had been true, then you'd have monstrosities as offspring. And then I don't think that the sons of God, if they're good angels, would do what is said here. And if they were disobedient angels, they couldn't be called sons of God. So I can't see how it can be the sons of God could be angels. I don't see any reason to work in a miracle where one's not needed at all. The sons of God with this line that was in the line of Adam now, his name is Seth. That's the godly line. But there's another line, and that's the line of Cain. And the daughters of that line were very beautiful girls. And the fact of the matter is, they were unbelievers. That Cainitic line had gone out from the presence of the Lord. Now, we find this intermarriage produced a race of tremendous people, beautiful people. But we're told that their wickedness was great in the earth and that every imagination of the thoughts of the heart was only evil continually. And it was the marriage of, you see, believers and unbelievers, the godly line with the ungodly line. Now, that started at the very beginning. And after all, you find that Moses married a Midianite. Now, the problem there was not that she was of another race. The problem seems to have been that she certainly was not a believer, and she was certainly not in harmony with Moses, had forgotten the rite of circumcision that was to be for his people. And I tell you, his wife really reacted to that. And I think she reacted as an unbeliever, not that she was of a different race. And my feeling is that the tragedy of marriage is believers and unbelievers. You see, the interesting thing about the unbeliever is that he demands a little bit more than he's willing to give. And every Christian ought to recognize that when they marry an unbeliever. And that's one thing that is in the Word of God. I think that the Scripture is very clear in this connection. You remember Paul, and he includes marriage in this. You can be sure of that. He says, "Wherefore come out from among them, and be ye separate, saith the Lord, and touch not the unclean thing, and I will receive you." The whole thing is that this was unbelievers and believers that were joined together. And joined together, I believe, in the marriage relationship, because Paul in 1 Corinthians had a great deal to say about the believer and the unbeliever joined together. And when a marriage is made, it has to be made by two people who are in agreement. In fact, it ought to be in agreement on every major issue, on their relationship to God, their relationship to each other, relationship to the family, relationship to everything. Now, when I was a pastor and I used to counsel young people, I never put them through a series of counseling, but I explained to them that marriage was made on three levels, the physical level and the psychological or mental level and the spiritual level. And you have those three levels. There should be agreement on those three levels. And very frankly, Scripture says a threefold cord's not easily broken. And if a marriage is made with all of those ties, it'll stick together. Now, first of all, let me say it, it's made on the physical level. And we've had just an overdose of this business of sex being taught today relative to marriage. You'd come to the conclusion that that's all marriage is, from some that are given by Christian psychologists and some pastors. That's only part. It's only one third, to tell the truth. It's important. I don't mean to play it down, but actually it's not made really on that level. The next level up is the mental level. And my feeling is that a man and a woman should have the same interests. They should be interested in the same things. If you want to make your marriage go, why, the wife should be interested in the business of her husband. And that is the level that I think is important, very important. And I think they ought to be on that kind of a level. Then there is the third level, the spiritual level. Now, if one is a believer and a non-believer, I never would marry them. I would talk to the unbeliever and try to get him or her to accept Christ. And if they didn't, I would not perform the marriage ceremony. And I'm confident, though, that in time that I did marry a believer and an unbeliever. I think it worked out that way, but at the time, it didn't look that way. I had one like this, a young lady. She attended our church. She was a daughter a very wealthy parent. Her father was an oil man. The young lady was very wealthy. Well, in the bank, she had met a young man that was a bank clerk. Well, I used to be a bank clerk, and I had sympathy with that young man. And he was a good-looking young fellow. He'd fallen in love with her, and she had fallen in love with him. And they wanted to get married. And here he is on an economic level that I happen to know is a pretty low one, and she's on a high level. And I very frankly talked to them about that, and I talked to him separately about it. I said, I happen to know from past experience myself that I found out that that would not work, that if you married a wealthy girl and you're a very poor boy, there is an economic separation there. Her interests and her background is so different from yours. And I want to say to you, both of them were beautiful people. They had everything going for them. And, oh, he agreed to accept Christ. My, he would accept anything He was panting like a hunting dog. My, he wanted to get married. And unfortunately, the girl did too. I told her, I said, don't you think maybe you ought to have a, shall I say, a period of getting a little better acquainted? And, oh, no, she knew her mind, she thought. Well, they got married. And it was, I suppose, less than 2 years that she came into my study one day crying. It had fallen apart. I could not patch it up. It was too late then. I made my mistake in marrying them. I honestly should have said probably, you two are so far apart in a mental, and also he's just accepted Christ. Let's wait and see. Well, the fact of the matter is, he didn't accept Christ. He accepted her and wanted her and not Christ at all. Therefore, the marriage fell apart and they got a divorce. It was tragic. It had nothing to do with race, but it had everything to do with a believer and a non-believer. Now, there are these three levels. A Christian ought to marry a Christian, and it's tragedy generally when they don't. And these other three levels should be there. Now, that should be taken in account, especially when they're of different race. I think very much so. There are other considerations that could come in and separate them. Now, let me give you an instance of that. There's a young man that heard our ministry, and he accepted Christ. And when I used to go to a certain area, why, he was always there. And he's a black young fella, and he's very attractive. And I'll say this, he's a very intelligent young man, sharp as he can be, and had charisma. I liked him very much. Well, I guess I missed 2 years going to his area and then did, and there he was, and he came down and introduced me to his wife. She was white, and I'll be very frank with you. I talked to him about it because he said he wanted to talk to me about it. They were already encountering certain problems, and he wanted to study for the ministry, and he went away to a certain school, and I have a letter from him, and the problem has come. He says, every time we go into a public meeting where he says you'd think we were in a zoo or something, everybody turns and stares at us. And he says we're encountering problem after problem. And he said, what in the world do you recommend that I do? And he says, do you think this is right? This is just. And I wrote and told him, I said, I thought it was terrible. But the point is, you're not going to change people overnight, at least. And I told him, I said, I recommend you get away from that school as quickly as you can to save your marriage. I says, that's the thing that you want to save is your marriage. I said, you're going to find out it can be torn asunder because today everything is tearing at marriage. And anything that can break up a marriage today is being used to break up marriage. Therefore, these three cords ought to be tied tight at the very beginning. Now, if this young man had talked to me about getting married, I think I would have advised him to wait, not only to wait, but that we sit down and talk it over and find out whether the three cords were there. Now, I think they'll weather it if they really love each other. But I already detect that there is that which is slipping in, which should not slip in, which I think is wrong. But the point is that it's not the racial problem. Now, in the Word of God, it's quite evident. Not only was that true of Moses, and he had a problem by marrying an unbeliever, not marrying a Midianite. Joseph married, obviously, an Egyptian. Wasn't anybody else around for him to marry because he was separated from his family and from his people. He's down in Egypt. He married an Egyptian, and apparently it was a very worthwhile marriage. He had two fine boys that even old Jacob could bless them, you see, and they seemed to have turned out well. So the problem there was not racial. The problem was apparently no problem at all. Because of that, they were believers, and I would assume that his wife was a believer. And certainly in Ruth and Boaz, you have one of the finest examples that is imaginable. And I've given you these two examples today to illustrate the fact that It's not racial. It is religious. It is whether they are believers or not. And Paul had something to say about that, because in Corinth, when he preached there, sometimes a wife would get saved, sometimes a husband would get saved. And what would happen to a marriage like that? Paul says this, well, they're two unbelievers married, and suppose a husband gets saved, and suppose the unbeliever says, well, I don't want to live with a Christian, and what happens? She moves out. Verse 11 of 1 Corinthians 7 says, but and if she depart, let her remain unmarried or be reconciled to her husband, and let not the husband put away his wife. But to the rest speak I, not the Lord. If any brother hath a wife that believeth not, she be pleased to dwell with him. Let him not put her away. If you're already married to an unbeliever, and I don't care what your background's been, if you find yourself married to an unbeliever today, you are not to leave that unbeliever just because you're a Christian. It should have to be on a different ground than that altogether. If you take the Word of God, you will find that the thing that ruins a marriage is a believer and unbeliever, because the spiritual cord is not tied. But I have discovered this, that when there is a spiritual cord, that sometimes the physical cord is torn asunder, and sometimes the mental cord is torn asunder. But if the spiritual cord is there, that marriage is going to hold. And I've seen that happen time and time again. I know couples living together today that actually the thing that holds them together, the only thing, is that they both know and love and serve the Lord Jesus Christ. There's nothing else there to hold them at all, but that is there. I do know couples that there was no spiritual tie at all to begin with, but there was actually a physical tie and a mental tie. Their interests were the same, but that physical tie got untied, and it does. And the mental tie then broke very easily. Since there was no spiritual, there was nothing to hold them together, and therefore it broke loose. And that's the reason there's such an epidemic of divorces today. It's because that there's not that spiritual tie. And I don't think that we as Christians should be disturbed about that. When two unbelievers get a divorce, that does not disturb me. It does disturb me when a believer and unbeliever gets a divorce, and now to see that many Christians are getting divorces, that, my friend, is alarming today. But may I say to you, let's move the racial question out. If a man and a woman fall in love with each other, and they are both believers in the Lord Jesus Christ, and they have the same interests, they meet on the same plane, their lifestyle is the same, then I'd want to say to you that I can see no reason why they should not get married. But you better be sure that all of those cords are tied, my friend. And that doesn't make any difference about the color at all. It does make a lot of difference whether the three cords are there. And unfortunately today, interracial marriages present problems. I recognize that. I'd be very blind if I did not recognize that. So I think marriage ought to be made on the basis of love. And let's get away from all this legalism today and ritual and routines that are being given, and get down for believers today. Make sure that you're marrying a believer, if you are a believer. That's very important. And make sure you love the guy or you love the gal.
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4: 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And today on Insight for Living, Chuck Swindoll dismantles one of Christianity's most persuasive myths, that becoming a silent witness for Jesus Christ is enough. Drawing from Philip's encounter with the Ethiopian eunuch, Chuck illustrates why evangelism requires two wings of the airplane. 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Chuck titled today's message, Strengthening Your Grip on Evangelism.
5: Tucked away in Acts chapter 8 is a series of answers, not one answer, but a series of answers. And I'd invite you to turn to the story that is recorded about a man named Philip, who was the Billy Graham of the first century. He was the evangelist. I take it he was not a professional evangelist, but was a gifted layman who was engaged in the mainstream of life, and God stopped him and led him to witness. Now, the background of Acts 8:26 is that there's been a revival in Samaria. A massive movement of God, and the momentum is contagious. There was no reason whatsoever for Philip, humanly speaking, as an evangelist, to leave Samaria.

0: That was where the action was. Super work of God was carried on in Samaria. Verse 25 tells us that the word of the Lord was testified and spoken. They started back to Jerusalem and they were preaching the gospel to many villages of the Samaritans. And you don't read anything about resistance. These were Jews preaching to the Samaritans. Verse 26, an angel of the Lord spoke to Philip, saying, "Arise and go south to the road that descends from Jerusalem to Gaza." Parenthesis, this is a desert road. Parenthesis closed. Out of the clear blue, without any announcement whatsoever, no skywriting, no night visions, just that inner unction from God, Philip realized God no longer wanted him in Samaria, where the action was, where the revival was going on. God was leading him to a desert road. Go to Gaza. And Philip must have scratched his head on the way, wondering, what in the world does God have up his sleeve as he leads me from Samaria to Gaza? But he's sensitive. He's available. He arose and went. And behold, there was an Ethiopian eunuch, a court official of Candace, queen of the Ethiopians, who was in charge of all her treasure. He had come to Jerusalem to worship and was returning and sitting in his chariot and reading the scroll of Isaiah. And Philip sees it happening. He sees this Ethiopian eunuch who is sitting in the chariot reading the prophet Isaiah. You ready with your pencil? Guideline number 3, write it just across from verse 30. Put the word initiative. We've got a sensitive, available man that, prompted by the Spirit of God, takes the initiative. 29, the Spirit said to Philip, "Go up and join this chariot." And when Philip had run up, he heard him reading Isaiah the prophet and said, "Do you understand what you are reading?" Now, that is a tremendous beginning. I mean, when you have known the Lord as long as Philip has known him, or as long as some of you have known the Lord, oh, there is a great tendency to dump the truck, you know? What are you reading, Greek or Hebrew? Taken a number of years of both, I'd be happy to share with you what that means. Or something as ignorant as, you've got the scroll upside down, dummy. You know, that kind of thing. We Christians, it's not that obnoxious, but you know what I'm saying. We have the most unbelievable ways of offending that we're not even aware of. How open-handed, how great-hearted, how generous in his spirit for him to say, as he sees the man reading, "Do you understand what that's all about?" When you take the initiative, one of the finest methods is the use of a question. I, on occasion, have used the question that says, you know, I've been reading a lot in this magazine about world events, and boy, it's troubling. What do you think's the answer? Take any route you want to take, and he'll come ultimately to Island A. But your first step is a question. Another is, I am really a student of biography and I really love the story of great men and women. Who, in your opinion, was the greatest man that ever lived? Oh, there are 100 initiative questions you can take. But you've got to think about them. That's part of a sensitive, available heart that's ready for the right move. How much better than what the late Paul Little in his book, How to Give Away Your Faith, talks about. About once every 6 months, the pressure to witness used to reach explosive heights inside me, writes Little. Not knowing any better, I would suddenly lunge at someone and spout out all my verses with a sort of glazed stare in my eye. I honestly didn't expect any response. As soon as my victim indicated a lack of interest, I'd begin to edge away from him with a sigh of relief and the consoling thought, all that live godly in Christ Jesus will suffer persecution. 2 Timothy 3:12. Duty done, I would draw back into my martyr shell for another 6 months hibernation. And then he adds a very wise word. I personally believe that parading along the sidewalk in a sandwich board which reads in large, scrawly letters, "I'm a Christian, ask me," is not the Lord's method. He did not call us to become oddballs. As we represent Christ, some people will think we are fools, and they will tell us so, but their opinion does not give us license to indulge in bizarre behavior. God helped me a great deal when I was studying 1 Corinthians chapter 1 a number of years ago, and I found that it is the cross that is offensive, not the Christian. The cross brings a sword into the heart, not the Christian. I suggest to you that if you want your witness to have a ring about it that is authentic and winsome, appealing, think of initiatives that can be taken that will help that person become less defensive rather than put him on the edge of awkwardness. Do you understand what you are reading? If you've read Ann Kimmel's stuff, she has a most unusual beginning. Can I sing for you? Now, can you imagine a businessman on a plane sitting next to this dear young woman who leans over and says, "Can I sing to you?" I mean, to say no is to say, "I don't want to hear you," and to say yes is to sort of turn the whole airplane into a gospel song, oh, you fear. But with remarkable skill, this woman has turned that into a method that works for her. It does not work for me. And it may not work for you, but she's found one that works for her. And before you put that down, answer, what's your method? What approach do you use? You see, this man moves in with a question, "Do you understand what you're reading?" And now the answer comes in a most open-handed manner. There is no defensiveness. There need not be. He said, "Well, how could I unless someone guides me?" And Philip jumped up on the chariot. No. After that question mark, there's no movement. It says he invited Philip to come up and sit with him. The fourth word I want you to mark is the word tactfulness. Tactfulness. A sensitivity, an availability, an initiative followed by tactfulness. Waiting for the precise opportunity for the next move, and then the most gracious manner possible. He said, "Would you come up and join me?" He invited him to come up. Now, the passage of scripture which he was reading was this, and I know Philip must have smiled deep within him, right out of the nucleus of the gospel in the Old Testament, Isaiah chapter 53. "He was led as a sheep to slaughter, and as a lamb before his shearers is silent, so he does not open his mouth." And I think Philip must have thought, that's the reason I was lifted from Samaria and brought to Gaza, a desert road. Here is a man reading the scroll of Isaiah at just the right time. I come onto the chariot. That's the way it is. When God is moving in your life and those others you're to share your faith with. It's like teeth in gears that fit together. There's a very little friction as he works, as he moves. Verse 34, the eunuch answered Philip and said, "Please, please tell me, of whom does the prophet say this? Of himself or of someone else?" Oh, those are great questions. When you have that unsaved person ask you the precise question you would hope he would ask. Remember, he's an Ethiopian. He's never heard of Messiah. He isn't Jewish. Something has led in his life to bring him to the place where he was at that moment. We are links in the chain of people's lives, and we don't know where they've come from. We don't know their future, but right at this moment, we're a link in the process. tell you, I was aware of that all over again when I was reading Evangelism as a Lifestyle by Jim Peterson. He talks about coming to Brazil to minister there on behalf of the Navigators. And he meets this industrial chemist named Osvaldo. The conversation began with Osvaldo asking questions about our motives for being in Brazil. The best way I could think to answer his question was to explain the gospel to him. I got a piece of chalk and a Bible, and I used the wooden floor as a chalkboard. I spent the next 2 hours showing him a favorite diagram I often use to explain the message. Now, get this. I was quite satisfied with my performance, and when I finally finished, I leaned back and observed his reaction, certain he would be on the verge of repentance. Instead, he gazed at my illustration and then at me. He was puzzled. "Do you mean to tell me that this is why you came all the way to Brazil? To tell people that?" To Osvaldo, what I had said seemed insignificant and irrelevant. I recognized at that moment that I was facing a communication problem I had never been aware of before. In my mind, I had always equated evangelism with reaping. But here before me was an empty field. Planting, watering, and cultivation would have to occur before I could hope to reap. Wow, that's good. We have that strange feeling that whoever we're talking to is right on the verge of reaping. You may be, no, just planting. You may be cultivating what someone planted a year ago, but by the grace of God, you may be harvesting what she planted and he cultivated, and they worked until at that moment on the plane or at the train or in that office or at the school, you have reaped the result of those months, shall I say, at times years of sowing, cultivating. This man had his Bible open. He was reading Isaiah 53. He said, "Tell me, what does it say? Please, is this man or someone else? Is it the prophet or is it somebody else who was the sheep led as a lamb to slaughter?" Tactfulness means you let those questions be asked. And even when they ask questions that sound harsh or heretical or at times blasphemous, you let them be asked. You let it be said. Philip, verse 35, opened his mouth, and beginning from this scripture, he talked about philosophy. No, no. Put preciseness in the margin of your Bible. Preciseness. He started where the man was, and he led him to the subject of Jesus. You start where they are, and you bring them in the marvelous movement of God to the person of Christ. And friends, it is very important that we understand witnessing is not talking about church attendance. It is not talking about some religious rite called baptism or taking of the Lord's table or confirmation. It is not tithing. It is not being morally good and taking care of one's family and being rightly related to a nation. Christianity is being rightly related to a person, and a person is never saved until he becomes rightly related to Jesus Christ. He doesn't know that. That is the best kept secret in America. We're surrounded by people who think by working somehow or thinking some way or taking on some kind of religious something, they'll be in the family of God once God gives them a try to prove themselves. It's a gift. It's not a work. Precisely talk about the Savior. Stay away from the jargon. One of the best books out on evangelism in my book is Out of the Salt Shaker and Into the World by Rebecca Manley Pippert. She tells a brief yet true account of what happened in her life. I remember a skeptical student who said, "I could never be a Christian. My commitment to scholarship makes any consideration of Christianity impossible. It's irrational, and the evidence supporting it is totally insufficient." I answered, I'm so glad you care so much about truth and that you really want evidence to support your beliefs. Now listen to this. You say the evidence for Christianity is terribly insufficient. What was your conclusion after carefully investigating the primary biblical documents? You mean the Bible? He asked. Of course, I said. The New Testament accounts of Jesus, for example, where did you find them lacking? I remember my mother reading me those stories when I was 10, he replied. But what was your conclusion? I continued, and as a result discovered he had never investigated the scriptures critically as an adult. I want to tell you something. Neither have most of the people I've talked to about Christ. Never once made a serious investigation of the scriptures. I was on a radio talk show a number of years ago up in the Boston area. I was with a religious editor of the Boston Globe. I was with a pastor from the church there on the big downtown church, and another pastor and I, and we had people call in who came at us with regard to the gospel. My continued question back to the listener was, have you ever made a serious study of even one of the gospel accounts or any section of scripture? And I give them A for honesty. In their response, I don't remember what percentage, it must have been well over 95%, honestly admitted they had never done that. A person must come into contact with the living Word of God through the written Word of God. For most people, that does not occur. Isaiah was speaking to this man's heart, and Philip begins from the scriptures showing him of Christ. And let me say one more word of warning. Be careful about getting rabbit trailed, because people have a remarkable ability to pull you off the subject of Jesus and onto the issue of the heathen, off the subject of Jesus and onto the issue of abortion, off the subject of Jesus and onto the issue of that church scandal when their mother and father left the church 28 years ago, off the subject of Jesus and onto the subject of how can you say God is just when we have so many, and they will name some unjust thing on earth. You tell them of Christ. That is a basic assignment. This man, able to share his faith from the scriptures, tells him about Christ. Preciseness. Okay, we have sensitivity, availability, initiative. We have tactfulness, preciseness, and there's one more. Verse 36, as they went along the road, they came to some water, and the eunuch said, look, water, what prevents me from being baptized? In the margin of your Bible, the second century Western text, a little bit later in time than the earliest manuscripts, includes this verse, if you believe with all your heart, you may. And he answered and said, I believe that Jesus Christ is the Son of God. Guideline number 6, decisiveness. Decisiveness. You will find people all the time coming to these other terms and coming to these other areas, and your tendency will be to get involved in them and to stay away from that decision. And it might be at that very moment they are most ripe and they're just begging you inside, help me know how to come to know Christ. Help me know what to say, how to say it. There's a gift, and I'm offering you this gift, and all you need to do is take the gift. It's the gift called eternal life, forgiveness of sins, eternal security with Jesus Christ. If you believe that He died for you and rose from the dead, you can have this gift. Won't you take it? Won't you receive it? You don't have to complicate it. You don't even have to have a lot of theology. You don't have to have seminary training. In fact, it might be better for many if you don't have seminary training. Just keep it simple. Stay on the subject of Jesus Christ. And when he says, why don't I just get baptized next Sunday? No, wait, that would be fine if first you've come to know Christ. He believes with all his heart. Verse 38 says, stop the chariot. They both got down, went into the water, and Philip, as well as the eunuch, and he baptized him. It's the beginning of an evangelistic movement that we're seeing today come to fulfillment. It's a remarkable beginning. Now, I hear some who have heard this very patiently saying to themselves, I choose, Chuck, rather to be a silent witness for God. I believe that God would have me simply live. Don't you think that living my faith is more important than speaking my faith? That's like asking me, don't you think the right wing of this airplane is more important than the left wing of this plane? I think they're both important. But I've never heard someone share their faith and how they came to know Christ because everybody around them stayed silent. You know, I just looked at this life and I realized by watching this wonderful life that Jesus Christ died for my sins and rose from the dead for me, and I came to know Christ. No. How shall they hear without someone to proclaim it? And how shall there be a proclaimer, a herald, a preacher, unless he be sent? God has you where he has no one else in this entire place where you will be tomorrow. Not just to be silent. Oh, to model the truth, for sure. An unmodeled message is as good as no message at all. But he has you there where no one else will be, in touch with those lives no one else will be in touch with, to infect with the truth. Being a silent witness is honored by God in one major case, and that's the table of the Lord. He says, when we take of the bread and when we drink of the wine, we proclaim the Lord's death until he comes back. Maybe you didn't realize it, but the Lord's table is an evangelistic message. For you Christians who walk in the light, it is for you, and that is regardless of your church affiliation. But if you're a child of God and you have backslidden and you choose not to come back to the Lord in full repentance, confessing to him that life of yours that is a shame to his name, you let the elements pass. It is the most serious act of public worship I know anything about. That is why it isn't just a little add-on in our worship services. It is the silent testimony of the death and resurrection of Jesus Christ. May we bow together. Our loving Father, we thank you for the precise message of Jesus Christ that has come into our lives because of your grace. We were running from you and you ran toward us. We did not want you. You wanted us. Your Son came on our behalf and you set the hound of heaven after us, and we have given ourselves to Christ. We voluntarily, willingly, and with delight worship him at this time. Lead those without the Savior, our Father, to receive him now. At this decisive moment, we pray through Jesus Christ our Lord. Amen.
1: 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Before our time is gone for today, I'm excited to fill you in on something special that Chuck has been working on. Over a year ago, Chuck decided it was time to provide a permanent record of his personal walk with God. So he's written a memoir, and it's coming soon. Did you realize that Chuck grew up in a home where he felt unwanted? Chuck stuttered through his teenage years, wondering if he'd ever find his place in the world. He had no idea that God was just getting started, preparing him for ministry. In his brand new memoir, Awakened by Grace, Chuck opens his heart for the very first time. From a small-town Texas childhood that was shadowed by World War II, to a stint in the Marine Corps, to building a worldwide ministry that has touched millions. 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Every dollar stays within the ministry, fueling a Bible teaching program that deepens your walk with God. You aren't just buying a book. You're helping us share the hope of God's Word with a world that desperately needs it. So thanks for your personal investment in the ministry of Insight for Living. We'd love to send you a copy as soon as it comes out. The title again is Awakened by Grace. Stay tuned for more details. I'm Bill Meyer, inviting you to join us when Chuck Swindoll talks about strengthening your grip on authority next weekend on Insight for Living.

0: 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A reminder that these shows continue to air because of your support. 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
1: Good morning. I'm Reverend Jeremy Vanderlei, pastor of Cornerstone United Reformed Church in Edmonton. Our congregation is the sponsor of the Renewing Your Mind program. We want to make known the wonderful teaching of God's Word. During the Protestant Reformation of the 16th century, God restored the Bible to its proper place in the Church of Christ as the supreme authority for what we are to believe and how we are to live. The Bible teaches us of our true condition before God. We have fallen from the devotion, obedience, and worship that we owe Him. The Bible also exposes our self-centeredness, and it holds before us the certainty of God's righteous judgment against sin. But it doesn't leave us there. It points us to the way of salvation. This salvation is not achieved by human effort. It is not by good works or devotion that people are restored to God. It is only by the free and undeserved gift of God through Jesus Christ, received by faith alone. From beginning to end, the Bible declares God's way of forgiveness, peace, and righteousness through the achievements of His beloved Son, Jesus Christ. Only Christ's obedience, suffering, dying, rising again, and continuing mediation secures our restoration to God and eternal life. Welcome to Renewing Your Mind. 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I'm Reverend Jeremy Vanderlei, pastor of Cornerstone United Reformed Church of Edmonton, sponsor of the Renewing Your Mind program. 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Tune into our live stream worship services on Sunday and listen to our sermons online. Our church is a member of the United Reformed Churches in North America. There are over 130 URC congregations in Canada, in the U.S., with 9 in Alberta. More information about the United Reformed Churches is also on our website if you have follow-up questions about what you hear. If you would like more information on Cornerstone United Reformed Church of Edmonton, please call 780-487-7189. We also invite you to worship with us each Sunday at 10 a.m. and 4 p.m. Our church building is located at 11610 95A Street in Edmonton, and we'd love to see you there.
0: 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Lift up a song to Him. 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
3: When people hear the word stewardship, they tend to think of fiscal responsibilities or taking good care of their possessions. Those aren't incorrect notions, but as we'll see today, biblical stewardship is rooted in God's creation and extends to every part of our lives. Hello and welcome back to Renewing Your Mind. I'm glad you're with us. Today we reach the end of our study of Dr. R.C. Sproul's series, Five Things Every Christian Needs to Grow, with the final of those five things being a good steward. 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It involves the whole of our lives. 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But until then, here's Dr. Sproul.
2: Today we're going to look at the fifth item that we've been concerned with in terms of the five things that every Christian needs to know in order to grow into the fullness of Christ. And you will recall that the first four we've already looked at included how to study the Bible, how to pray, how to worship, how to serve. And today we begin a look at the fifth one, which is how to be a good steward. Now, keep in mind that we're learning these things so that we can take a hold of what we call the means of grace, and those means by which God helps us to grow spiritually. And when we think of those means of grace, we don't often think of stewardship as one of them. But in fact, when we look at scriptures, we see that God uses the disciplines given by the Holy Ghost and the instruction of His Word to make His people responsible stewards of the gifts that God has bestowed upon Him. And the whole concept of stewardship biblically begins with creation. And creation is celebrated not only in the book of Genesis, but throughout the pages of Scripture, and especially in the Psalms, where part of the worship and the singing of the people of Israel in the Old Testament celebrated God's ownership of the whole universe. The earth is the Lord's, and the fullness thereof, and all those who dwell therein. God is the author of all things, the creator of all things, and because He is the creator and the author of all things, He is at the same time the owner of all things. Whatever God makes, He owns. Now, what we own, as it were, we own as stewards who have been given gifts from God Himself. The ultimate ownership of all of our so-called possessions, of all of our property, is God Himself. So that's axiomatic, that before I think of how I serve God and worship God with my possessions, the first thing I have to understand is that whatever I own, it's not simply that God owned first, but that God still owns. And He has loaned these things, as it were, to me, and expects me to manage these gifts in such a way that will bring honor and glory to Him. Now, the word that is translated, stewardship, in the Bible is the Greek word oikonomia. Oikonomia. I'm writing this on the board that you people in radio land can't see, but you can imagine. This board is not for your benefit, but the blackboard is for my benefit because I can't speak without writing these things down. And we see that word oikonomia, and I'm sure that you could readily guess what English word derives from this Greek word. Even though it is translated by the English word stewardship, the English word that in fact derives etymologically from it is the word economy. Economy, oikonomia. Economy comes from it. And the word economy from this Greek word oikonomia can be understood in this way. The word oikonomia is one of those words in the Greek language where two different distinct words, in this case nouns, are joined together in a compound way to create a new word. The first part, oiko, comes from the Greek word oikos, which is the Greek word for house. And the word nomos is a word we're familiar with, even if we don't know the language of antiquity. The word nomos is the Greek word for law. We speak of autonomy, heteronomy, antinomianism is anti-lawism. So the Greek word nomos is conjoined here with the Greek word for house. So that literally, the word that is translated stewardship means house law or house rule. Now, this is how it's linked to stewardship. The steward in the ancient culture was not the owner of the house, but he was hired by the owner of the house to manage the affairs of the house, to manage the property, to allocate the resources of the house, to make sure that the cupboards were filled with food, that the money was taken care of, that the lawn was taken care of, that the house was kept in good repair. All of these dimensions of management were given to the steward. Now, in the like manner, this whole concept of stewardship begins in the Garden of Eden, where God creates this wonderful environment and gives Adam and Eve full reign of the garden. And not only that, he gives to Adam and Eve what? Dominion over the entire creation. But Adam and Eve are not given ownership of the world, but they're given the responsibility of managing the world, of taking care of the garden, of taking care to make sure that the garden is tilled and cultivated, that it's not exploited, that it's not abused, and that the goods that are found there in Eden are not wasted. And so what we're talking about fundamentally in this idea of biblical stewardship is responsibility for managing or allocating the resources that do not belong to us. They belong ultimately to God. Now, what is the responsibility of any chief executive officer of any organization? His primary task is the allocation of resources. We look at our ministry, we have a building that we have to take care of. We have a student base, constituents that have to be ministered to. We have a staff. We have equipment. We have computers and machines and all that sort of thing. And we have money. We have so much time in which we can operate our ministry. And we cannot be effective in operating the ministry if we waste our time, waste our people, waste our money, destroy our facility, and allow our equipment to fall into disrepair. To do any of those things would be bad stewardship. And so if we have to spend money, you understand this in your own management of your own household, that if you decide to spend $50 here for food, that's $50 that you don't have to spend on clothes, or vice versa. If you spend the $50 on clothes, you don't have it to spend on food. Everybody, I don't care if they're the richest person in the world, functions in a limited, finite set of resources. And so every time we use a resource, we make a decision. And what the good steward does is that when he allocates a resource, whether it's his time, his labor, his money, his equipment, he is careful to use that resource in the most prudent way possible. And that's where God holds us accountable. He held Adam and Eve accountable for how they took care of that garden. And God now is interested in how we take care of our ministry, how we take care of our personal lives, how we take care of our house, how we take care of our financial resources. All of these have to do with the pattern of managing and allocating resources. Now, one of the most gripping stories in the New Testament is Jesus' parable of the prodigal son. And what was the problem with the prodigal son? He received an inheritance that he did not earn. It was given to him by his father. And as soon as he receives this inheritance from his father, instead of trying to use his wisdom to build this inheritance, to invest it, as we saw in the parable of the servants in our last lecture, instead, he goes into a far country and wastes his inheritance in wine, women, and song, and ends up living in a pigsty. I mean, the whole story of the prodigal son, at least the first half of the story, and why he's called prodigal, is because it's the story of a man who wastes his father's resources. It's the story of a man who wastes his life. And that's the worst sin against stewardship is to waste your life. Because every life that has been placed here by God on this planet has been placed here to be used to His glory and to serve Him and to honor Him with what you produce and how you live. And a wasted life is a horrible, horrible tragedy. And that's what we read in the story of the prodigal son. Until he receives a new life and is brought to his senses, and he comes back home, back to his father's house in repentance, willing no longer to be a steward, but really to be a hired servant at the lowest level of the household. And instead, his father, as you know, kills the fatted calf and has this great celebration to return his son into the family. Now, with respect to serving God with our substance, we have to look at the Old Testament concept of the tithe. Because one of the things that people ask all the time is, okay, I understand I'm supposed to be a steward. I understand I'm supposed to serve God with whatever wealth God bestows upon me. What does that mean in terms of the Old Testament principle of the tithe? Now, I don't have time in this brief introduction to go through all of the nuances and the technical arguments that surround the debate regarding the Old Testament tithe. But for now, let me just say this, that there is a debate about how many tithes there were, whether the tithe was applied simply to religious matters or did it also apply to the maintenance of the state. And of course, the biggest question regarding the tithe is, does the tithe belong to the Old Testament ceremonial law that is nowhere carried forward into the New Testament and is therefore now obsolete? Or does the tithe apply to the New Testament Christian? Well, again, without going into all of the details of this, let me just tell you what my view of the matter is. I am convinced that the Old Testament principle of the tithe still applies to the New Testament Christian. In the Old Testament, God understood something, folks. God understood that left to themselves, people would never place the same value on hearing the Word of God or on education than they would, for example, on physical medicine, on doctors, or on entertainers, or on business entrepreneurs. If you leave things completely to the market will value entertainment. The market will value entrepreneur producers, attorneys, doctors. But we look at our own country and we see that the two lowest groups of paid professionals in the United States of America are teachers and pastors. And God knew that in Israel, and He set aside one whole tribe, the Levites. And He said, the Levites will not receive an inheritance here, and the Levites will be responsible for taking care of the matters of the church and for education. And God said, I am instituting the tithe to make sure that these people who are doing these things to which I put a supreme value would be properly remunerated for their service, as the principle in both Testaments is that the laborer is worthy of his hire. Now, still, with all of this image that we have of ministers constantly asking for money and the idea of ministers riding around in gold Rolls Royces and diamond pinky rings and so on, maybe part of the TV image that you have, but still, in the final analysis, the lowest single paid group of professional people in the United States of America today are pastors. And I don't know any minister who ever went into the ministry in order to get rich, because it is simply not a lucrative enterprise in our culture whatsoever. And I saw the largest poll ever taken on the religious habits of American people a few years ago. And in that religious poll, of 65 million people in America who claim to be born again, who claim to be evangelical Christians, of that group, 4% said that they tithed their income to the work of Christ. Now, I don't know how accurate that poll is. You know, these polls can be off 2 or 3 percentage points. But let's say it's off by 4 percentage points. And that would mean that 92% of professing evangelical people systematically, day in and day out, rob God and refuse to finance the work of Christ. Now, we go back to the Old Testament, to the book of Malachi, and we hear God's response to this type of problem. In Malachi chapter 3, in verse 8, we read this text. Will a man rob God? Yet you have robbed me. But you say, in what way have we robbed you? In tithes and in offerings. And you are cursed with a curse because you have robbed me, even this whole nation. Bring all the tithes into the storehouse, that there may be food in my house, and try me now in this, says the Lord of hosts, if I will not open for you the windows of heaven and pour out for you such blessing that there will be not enough room for you to receive it. Now, this is not the local minister giving an appeal for funds. This is God speaking to his covenant people. And he asked the question, will a man rob me? Would you steal from God himself? And of course, the people shrink back in horror from a question like that. And they're thinking, of course we would never rob you. I mean, we wouldn't think of robbing God. And God said, yet you have robbed me. How? In tithes and offerings. You have kept back for yourself that which belongs to me and that which I have required of you. Now that's what happened in Old Testament Israel. That was a serious problem, a problem that the prophets had to come and rebuke the people. And God said, well, why don't you test me and see what I do? If you honor me, if you obey me, I'm going to open up the windows of heaven and pour out so much blessing upon you, you're not even going to be able to have room to put it. But no, you have elected to hold it back. Now, beloved, it is our duty as Christians to be stewards and to respond to the command of God. Now, again, some people say that the tithe does not apply to the New Testament. I think it does. And we see people continuing to tithe in the New Testament in one of the earliest non-biblical books that we have in antiquity, the Didache, or the so-called teaching of the apostles, which was written either at the end of the first century or early in the second century, has a significant portion of it given over to this question of supporting the work of the kingdom. And the tithe principle is clearly communicated there. So that in the earliest documents that we have from the Christian church, we see that the primitive Christian community continued the practice of the tithe. When we are engaged in financing the kingdom of God, the biblical concept is that we are called to invest in the kingdom. We live in a country that was built on the principle of capitalism. And the fundamental idea of capitalism is this, that you are engaged in delayed gratification. Instead of taking your money that you make and spending it all now, the principle of capitalism is that you save it. You invest it instead of spending it, allowing your capital to go to work for you, allowing your capital to expand your wealth and to increase your wealth. While you're sleeping, as it were, your money is working for you. And so people invest in the stock market, and then they check the stock market every day to see how their investments are doing. And I think that's a very wise way to manage one's personal income. That if you make $10 an hour, say to yourself, okay, I'm going to live on $8 an hour. I'm going to take $1 out of that 10 and I'm going to invest it in God. And the other dollar I'm going to take and invest it in mutual funds or whatever. Because whatever money you have, that's what you have to live on. But we don't want to do that. Instead, we spend $12 on the $10 that we make, which is the American way. But the classic way of delayed gratification is you invest to increase. But I really believe that the most important investment we can ever make is in the kingdom of God, because it has eternal returns, not just for us, but for our family, our children, our grandchildren, and this generation of Christians has to invest for the next generation in the things of God. And this only follows Christ's advice, seek ye first the kingdom of God and his righteousness, and all these things will be added unto you. And so, my charge to you is when you are allocating your resources, when you are spending your money, that you think about how you can invest in Christ's kingdom. With the allocation of your resources, that means your time, your labor, your equipment, and your money. That's how we support the ministry of Christ. Time, energy, labor, property, all of the resources that God has given to us. And the wonderful thing about the tithe is that if God prospers you, you don't have to feel guilty about it. If you return to Him what He asks of you, then you can enjoy the rest as long as you use it wisely. But you can enjoy His prosperity, which is what He encourages us on the pages of sacred Scripture. In closing, I want to give a couple of practical comments on how to tithe. People ask me that all the time. I hear people say, I'd like to tithe, but I can't afford to tithe. And I say, what you are saying to me is, you cannot afford to live at the level you're living now and tithe. That's what you're saying. Although I really doubt that. I honestly believe that you invest in the kingdom of God, you're not going to lose anything in the final analysis. But the way to overcome that always is to tithe from the top and learn that as early as you can in life. With your children, if they get a dollar allowance, make sure that their first 10 cents goes in the collection plate on Sunday morning so that they learn the principle early and they learn that even if, for example, if the government's going to come and tax your income, you know that you can't spend the money that the government's taken. Well, my obligation to God takes precedence over my obligation to government. He gets paid first. He gets paid from the top. And if you want to know how serious you are about investing in God's kingdom and what kind of a steward you really are, look at your checkbook. Because your checkbook is an objective, concrete record of where your treasure is and of where your heart is and how much you care about financing the kingdom of God. Your checkbook tells the story of your stewardship. Go look at it because it won't lie to you.
3: 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But God gives us guidelines clearly in Scripture, and we should strive to follow them. 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I hope you'll join us next week as we begin a study of one of the figures of Old Testament history, a study of the life of King David. 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

0: True reformation of church can only take place through teaching sound doctrine. One way we do this is by use of a summary of the faith called the Heidelberg Catechism. This catechism has been used by thousands of Reformed churches since the Protestant Reformation. Teaching the questions and answers found in the catechism is how we strive to ensure that all the main themes of the Bible are regularly explained. 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Our worship is quite simple, with a focus on preaching, congregational singing, and prayer. We want you to know that you are welcome among us. This is Reverend Jeremy Vanderlei wishing you a blessed Lord's Day.
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0: Hello and welcome to the Voice of Hope, a Bible teaching program produced by Heralds of Hope. I'm your host, Anthony High. In this episode, we continue our study through the book of Revelation. Judgment has come, finally. There may be times we long for God's judgment to come, but as we'll hear, it's terrible to experience the wrath of Almighty God. Before today's teaching, we at Heralds of Hope take this opportunity to thank you for your continued support of this ministry. If you'd like to know more about us or to meet us in person, I'd encourage you to check out the events page on our website at heraldsofhope.org/events. And now, join us as our Bible teacher, J. Mark Horst, teaches from Revelation chapter 18, verses 1 to 8. Let's open God's Word together.
1: Do you ever look around you at all the evil in the world and wonder, how much longer can God withhold judgment? I know I do. We're witnessing the downward spiral into depravity that Paul so clearly described for us in Romans chapter 1. Here's what he wrote.

And since they did not see fit to acknowledge God, God gave them up to a debased mind to do what ought not to be done. They were filled with all manner of unrighteousness, evil, covetousness, malice. They are full of envy, murder, strife, deceit, maliciousness. They are gossips, slanderers, haters of God, insolent, haughty, boastful, inventors of evil, disobedient to parents, foolish, faithless, heartless, ruthless. Though they know God's righteous decree that those who practice such things deserve to die, they not only do them, but give approval to those who practice them. That's Romans 1, 28-32 from the ESV. And so today we see the immorality and the perversion and the destruction of human life through abortion and human trafficking. It's horrendous. People who have committed cold-blooded, premeditated murder are being hailed by many as cultural icons. Think of Luigi Mangione, killer of the United Healthcare CEO Brian Thompson, or Lindsay Clancy, the one who killed her three children and then tried to take her own life. It's appalling. But you know, we shouldn't be surprised, because this is the result of rejecting God's truth. Unfortunately, it's only going to get worse. And I know, you can accuse me of being a prophet of doom and gloom, but that's what Jesus and the apostles said. Now, does that mean the situation is hopeless? Absolutely not. But there's only one remedy, and that remedy is the transformation that takes place when a person places their faith in Christ as the only means of salvation. No political party, no political system, no humanitarian programs, no amount of education can bring about lasting individual and cultural change. It will only happen one life at a time as people surrender to the Lordship of Jesus Christ. And you know something? We're not the only people to struggle with what appears to be God's hands-off approach to evil. The prophet Habakkuk, 600 years before Christ, asked this question: "You who are of purer eyes than to see evil and cannot look at wrong, why do you idly look at traitors and remain silent when the wicked swallows up the man more righteous than he?" That's Habakkuk 1:13. But God did not leave Habakkuk or us in the dark about his ultimate response to the wicked. I challenge you and I encourage you to read the entire book of Habakkuk. It's only three short chapters. But God's delay in judging the wicked emboldens them. They scoff, like those in Habakkuk's day. Where is the God of justice? But I want to remind you of something. God sees, he knows, and eventually he will bring the seeming invincibility of the wicked to a catastrophic and final end. You can count on that. And that's what we're going to see in our study today, titled The Fall of Babylon, taken from Revelation chapter 18 and verses 1-8. Listen now as I read God's word. "After these things, I saw another angel coming down from heaven, having great authority, and the earth was illuminated with his glory. And he cried mightily with a loud voice, saying, 'Babylon the great is fallen, and has become a dwelling place of demons, a prison for every foul spirit, and a cage for every unclean and hated bird. For all the nations have drunk of the wine of the wrath of her fornication. The kings of the earth have committed fornication with her, and the merchants of the earth have become rich through the abundance of her luxury.' And I heard another voice from heaven saying, 'Come out of her, my people, lest you share in her sins, and lest you receive of her plagues. For her sins have reached to heaven, and God has remembered her iniquities. Render to her just as she rendered to you, and repay her double according to her works. In the cup which she has mixed, mix double for her. In the measure that she glorified herself and lived luxuriously, in the same measure give her torment and sorrow. For she says in her heart, 'I sit as a queen and am no widow, and will not see sorrow.' Therefore, her plagues will come in one day, death and mourning and famine, and she will be utterly burned with fire,
for strong is the Lord God who judges her. In this text, we witness the processes by which Almighty God will accomplish the destruction of that future Babylon. The first process is the cry of judgment. Before we begin our exposition of this text, there's something you should know. Much of the language of this text comes directly from the Old Testament prophets, and especially from Jeremiah chapters 50 through 52. The scenes described in these passages, that is, in the Jeremiah passages, have never been fulfilled in the way that is required by the statements that are made there in the Scripture. And so that means that this is yet in the future. Our text opens with the words, "After these things." So this marks a revelation taking place after chapter 17. John sees another angel coming down from heaven. He is different from the angel in the previous chapter, but he is another of a similar kind, and he has several unique characteristics. First of all, he has great authority. It's delegated to him by God to do a great work on his behalf. And then second, he brightens the earth with his glory as he comes. You know, it very well may be that he will make his dramatic appearance on a darkened stage, because the fifth bowl judgment will have plunged the world into darkness. You can read about that in chapter 16, verse 10. Picture his glorious brilliance against the blackness, and how that will be an awe-inspiring sight to the terrified people who are living on the earth. And then third, the angel cries with a loud voice. No one will be able to ignore him or his message. His word of woe will only add to the terror and confusion of those who are living on earth. He cries, "Fallen, fallen is Babylon the Great." The original grammar suggests a sudden event that's viewed as though it were complete, even though the context tells us this is a future event. And then in addition, the word order in the original text emphasizes the fallenness. Some commentators believe the repetition highlights the fall of religious Babylon in chapter 17 and economic Babylon in this chapter. But then there are others that think the announcement of chapter 18 comes so closely after the destruction of the harlot in the previous chapter that it raises the question of whether the two are the same event. Several reasons suggest that chapter 18 is a subsequent event in spite of the similar terms. The woman who was destroyed in chapter 17 is made desolate, naked, and burned with fire. That is done by the beast with the ten horns. From this, it may be concluded that the destruction of the harlot in chapter 17 is the fall of Babylon in the religious sense, and that it probably occurs when the beast, that is the Antichrist, assumes the role of God at the beginning of the Great Tribulation when he sets himself up as God in the temple of God. And so the world church is destroyed in favor of a world religion honoring the political dictator. He is the beast out of the sea from Revelation chapter 13. Then chapter 18 seems to view Babylon in its economic and political characteristics. If you read the Old Testament prophets, it becomes clear that the term Babylon is far more than a false religious system that originated in ancient Babel. Ancient Babylon also came to represent the political power of Nebuchadnezzar, and it was fulfilled in the first world empire of Daniel's vision. You might remember that. The power of political and military empires often leads to economic prosperity and economic domination. That's still true today. What was the accusation against Babylon? She has become a dwelling place of demons, a prison for every foul spirit, and a cage for every unclean and hated bird. If you recall the sixth trumpet in Revelation chapter 9, verses 13 to 16, there were 200 million formerly bound demons that were released from the Euphrates River in the vicinity of Babylon. This abandonment of Babylon to demons is a divine judgment that stems from the utter wickedness of its inhabitants. That's described in verse 3. And then further, Isaiah 34:11 describes how the birds will inhabit the desolate city. Babylon's destruction will come for this reason. Because all nations have drunk of the wine of the wrath of her fornication,
The kings of the earth have committed fornication with her, and the merchants of the earth have become rich through the abundance of her luxury. And so Antichrist's evil religious and economic empire will spread its tentacles to all the nations of the world. That evil association will make the merchants of the earth rich, just like the false church grew rich by abandoning God and compromising with the world and with the political system. And the nations also likewise prosper. Then the wealth that was originally collected by the apostate church is taken over by the political system in the Great Tribulation. The Antichrist can then use his universal power to exploit that accumulated wealth to its fullest possible extent. The alliance of politicians and merchants will result in a materialistic orgy like no other. The effect is likened to drunkenness, a spiritual and material stupor. You're not in control of your faculties. Today we live in a world of luxury like never before. Hedonism seems to be the primary religion of many. Debauchery increases. Self-discipline is sneered at. But you know something? All this sin, all of this supposed pleasure is an illusion. It provides no lasting satisfaction, no joy, and ultimately it's going to be destroyed. It's unfortunate, but many who profess Christ pursue the same things. And that leads us to the next process. That process is the command to separate. In verse 4, John hears another voice from heaven that comes not with a suggestion, but with an urgent command. Come out of her, my people, lest you share her sins, and lest you receive of her plagues. For her sins have reached to heaven, and God has remembered her iniquities. The angel's message echoes the words of Isaiah 52:11. Depart, depart, go out from there. Touch no unclean thing. Go out from the midst of her. Purify yourselves. And Jeremiah 50:8. Flee from the midst of Babylon and go out of the land of the Chaldeans. But who are these people the voice is addressing? Well, throughout the terrifying judgments of the tribulation, people will be saved. The result of the gospel preaching by the 144,000 Jewish evangelists, and then the two witnesses, and an angel flying in the midst of heaven, will be the greatest harvest of souls the world has ever known. You can read about that in Revelation 7:9. Many of these believers will be martyred for their faith in Christ when they refuse to take the mark of the beast. The survivors will face powerful temptations to participate in the world system. Pressure will come from family and friends to save themselves by accepting the mark of the beast. And the need to obtain the necessities of life, to buy or sell, that will also pressure them to conform to the system. This is a call for God's people to disentangle themselves from the world's system, lest they suffer the same judgments as the wicked. Remember, there will be tremendous pressure on the righteous people on earth during the tribulation to conform to the Antichrist system. So while this is a call specifically to those living on earth at that time, we must remember that throughout history, greed and the desire for acceptance by the world have caused both the church and her institutions to compromise with the spirit of Babylon as it was manifested in their day. And then the New Testament writers echo this call to separation. Take no part in the unfruitful works of darkness, but instead expose them, Ephesians 5:11. And then Paul appeals to the Corinthians, therefore go out from their midst and be separate from them, says the Lord, and touch no unclean thing, and then I will welcome you, 2 Corinthians 6:17. You know, Christ followers today face tremendous pressure to compromise with evil. As I was preparing this teaching, I read a news article about a PC USA church in the South that has ordained a practicing, quote, transgender lesbian, unquote, as pastor of their congregation. That, I say, is spitting in God's face and piling up sins that reach to heaven. And this is supposedly the church of Jesus Christ. And then the materialist mindset assails us from every direction. We're told over and over that there are certain things in life that we deserve, certain things that we're entitled to. And if we don't get them,
somehow we're being cheated. I must remind you that the only thing we truly deserve is death because of our sin. But God has graciously offered us eternal life, and for those of us who know Him, given us eternal life and many other good gifts. The reason for the angel's warning was, for her sins have been heaped up to heaven, kind of like a new Tower of Babel, and God has remembered her iniquities. Just as God took note of man's arrogance and pride and rebellion back then, so this future Babylon will suffer his wrath in a similar way. God the Almighty knows our tendencies, and so he inspired the Apostle John to write, "Do not love the world or the things in the world. If anyone loves the world, the love of the Father is not in him. For all that is in the world, the desires of the flesh and the desires of the eyes and the pride of life, is not from the Father but is of the world. And the world is passing away along with its desires. But whoever does the will of God abides forever." This brings us to the final process by which God brings destruction on Babylon. And that final process is the catalog of punishment. The final verses of our text lay out the catalog of punishments that will be visited on Babylon. "Render to her just as she rendered, and repay her double according to her works. In the cup which she has mixed, mix double for her." Now you probably noted the repetition of the doubling of judgment. The Old Testament law of retribution is sometimes referred to as the lex talionis. We know it better this way: an eye for an eye and a tooth for a tooth. The normal law of retribution, however, is here in our text doubled. Why? In recognition of the enormity of the sins of Babylon. And so accordingly, the voice demands, "Double unto her double according to her works." In keeping with that same principle, the cup of iniquity which Babylon filled is now to be filled with twice the measure of her judgment. There is no mercy for the utter apostasy found in Babylon in all her phases of operation. The verb that's translated fill is literally mix or mingle, as in the preparation of a drink. And the same verb is used in Revelation 14:10 in connection with the wine of the wrath of God. Babylon had been brutal in the persecutions that she meted out, particularly the martyrdom of the saints, and now that brutality is going to return upon her. Further, the same law of retribution is indicated in verse 7. There, the standard of her judgment is compared to her luxurious living, in which she was given to self-glorification. As much as she has glorified herself and lived in luxurious sensuality, so much so shall she be repaid in torment and mourning, because she said in her heart, "I sit as a queen, I am no widow, and mourning I will never see." Because of her presumption, in which she said that, she is going to be rewarded by sudden destruction from the Lord, which according to verse 8 will come in one day, or in a very short time, in the form of plagues, death, mourning, and famine, resulting in her utter destruction by fire. Her vaunted strength, her wealth, is as nothing compared to the power of God. She shall be utterly burned with fire. Why? Because strong is the Lord who judges her. And notice, like the harlot of chapter 17, commercial Babylon will also be burned with fire. At the beginning of this episode, I asked the question, do you ever look around at all the evil in our world and wonder how much longer God can withhold judgment? We must remember, God takes the long view. He sees, He knows, and He will ultimately judge in righteousness. Babylon's doom is certain, and it cannot be avoided. Today I marvel at God's patience and mercy, but as our text clearly tells us, there is a limit. A time will come when those who have rejected Him will be called to give an account. Today, God's patience and mercy are still being extended. He's still inviting men and women to come to Him in faith, believing that the sacrifice of Christ is the only acceptable payment for their sin, and then to live a life separated from the sensuality and corruption of the world's systems.
While living for Jesus today may make you seem out of touch with the world and with your culture, that choice will preserve you from the destruction that will come upon Babylon and upon all who reject the rule of God in their lives. The choice is yours.

That concludes today's teaching in Revelation chapter 18, verses 1 to 8. The focus today was on Babylon, but in Luke chapter 21, verses 34 to 36, Jesus commands us to watch out for ourselves, because judgment will fall on all the earth. Even though we might think we don't live in Babylon, the spirit of Babylon infects all of humanity. Take some time this week to consider what it means to watch and pray for Jesus' return. If today's teaching has encouraged you, we'd love to hear from you. 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And until then, may God's Word strengthen your faith and remind you that His work in the world is far from finished. 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
1: In Acts chapter 9, we read of the man, Saul of Tarsus, who was making his way from Jerusalem to Damascus, and as he went, intent on imprisoning believers in Jesus Christ, he was struck to the ground by a great light, and he hears a question from on high. Saul, Saul, why are you persecuting me? And Saul responds with the question, who are you, Lord? He would learn that it was Jesus Christ, the very one who he thought was a liar and a deceiver. But in Damascus, there was also a man by the name of Ananias. Saul did not know the Lord. Ananias did know the Lord. And the Lord comes to Ananias and says, Ananias, and he responds, here I am, Lord. Both of them use that same word, Lord, the one not knowing who he was talking to, the other indeed knowing who he was addressing. Here, as we begin, are Heidi, Terry, and Tim, and they come to sing, I Call Him Lord.

In a few moments' time, Jan, Dorothy, and Matt are going to come singing A Child of the King, and that is going to be followed by the male quartet singing The Anchor Holds. But first, I want to read scripture, I want to pray with you, and then I want to lead you in the prayer which our Master, our Lord Jesus, gave to his disciples as a model prayer, but a prayer not simply to be recited, but to be prayed with all of our being. But first I take you to Hebrews chapter 10 and verse 19, words about the privilege that we have in access through prayer. Therefore, brethren, since we have confidence to enter the holy place by the blood of Jesus, by a new and living way which he inaugurated for us through the veil, that is, his flesh. And since we have a great high priest over the house of God, let us draw near with a sincere heart in full assurance of faith, having our hearts sprinkled clean from an evil conscience and our bodies washed with pure water. Let us draw near, we read. This is the encouragement of God's word. Would you join with me in prayer, please? Our loving Heavenly Father, we give you thanks and praise for the privilege that we have of entering into your presence. And we realize that it is through the shed blood of Jesus Christ by which we have this great privilege, this wonderful access. And Holy Spirit, we give you thanks that you have come to take the things of Christ and to emblazon them upon our hearts. You who inspired holy men of old to write the scriptures, you are now the one who comes and turns the light on that we might have illumination, that we might have understanding, that from the dullness of our own being, we might come and that we might see and read glorious truths before us in your word. Father, Son, Holy Spirit, we praise and we adore you. We bless you. We thank you for the plan which was worked out in eternity past, that salvation would come to our hearts and that we would be able, through the regenerating power of yourself, when we were dead in our trespasses and sins, you made us alive. Lord, continue that work this day. As the gospel goes forth, may there be many who also hear the voice of the Son of God and, trusting in him, come to full life, true, genuine, real life, eternal life. Lord, I know that there are many who are struggling today, many who are ill, many who are not knowing which way to turn. They need wisdom from on high. Lord, would you provide that wisdom? Lord, would you bless in this manner, that you would draw near and that your loving arms, that your embrace would encourage and comfort and uphold through these hours. Many are lonely, Lord. Would you be that companion which never passes away, which never departs? Lord, even as you said, lo, I am with you always, may we have that wonderful sense of that truth to us, we pray. Oh God, many are thinking of loved ones who do not know you. They have wandered far away. They are like the prodigal, and we pray that you would call them back to yourself and that they would honor you, that they would love you, that they would serve you, that they would glorify your name. Hear us, O God, in each and every one of these things we ask it. And Lord, we also are mindful of how that you instructed your disciples long ago when they asked you, teach us to pray, Lord. Would you do that? And you gave them this, our Father, who art in heaven, hallowed be thy name. Thy kingdom come, thy will be done on earth
as it is in heaven. Give us this day our daily bread, and forgive us our trespasses, as we forgive those who trespass against us. And lead us not into temptation, but deliver us from evil. For thine is the kingdom and the power and the glory forever and ever. Amen.

I'm Jim Barber, and I am so pleased to tell you of Praise to the Lord, a brand new recording of 13 gospel songs by the Faith to Live By musicians. Included in this set of 13 songs are well-known favorites, such as A New Name in Glory, His Eye is on the Sparrow, Oh, Worship the King, Take the Name of Jesus with You, Wonderful Grace of Jesus, and of course the title song, Praise to the Lord the Almighty, as well as 7 other songs of rich blessing. 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On that same website, the 13 audio files for this set of songs, as well as many other previous recording projects, are available for free download. It is our prayer that all of these recordings will be a means of the Lord's blessing and encouragement.

John chapter 3. It's the great story of Jesus meeting by night with a man named Nicodemus, a ruler of the Jews. And in this encounter, in this dialogue, this exchange, perhaps the best known New Testament Bible verse is declared, John 3:16, "For God so loved the world that he gave his only begotten Son, that whosoever believeth in him should not perish, but have everlasting life." But I want you to especially hear the verse that follows, perhaps much, much less well known, John chapter 3 and verse 17, how it needs to be heard, how it needs to be known. God the Father, the first member of the Holy Trinity, God the Father did not send the Son into the world to judge, to condemn the world. Let's stop right there, halfway through the verse, and consider what we have here. Just as in the 16th verse, it talks about the Father and it talks about the Son. It talks about the Father in the love of this world, sending his Son into the world. Here in John chapter 3 and verse 17, once again, we have God the Father. God the Father did not send the Son. It's a negative statement. It's a statement declaring what was not the purpose of Jesus coming into this world. How often we go to passages where we rejoice that Jesus came and that he came to save us from our sins, even as the Apostle Paul wrote to Timothy, 1 Timothy chapter 1. But here, Jesus himself puts it in the negative. God did not send the Son into the world to judge the world. No. You see, Jesus and the Father knew that this world was condemned. It had judged itself. We were self-condemned. It was written in the books that we were guilty and vile. And Jesus did not come. He did not need to come to show that to us. Our own hearts condemned us. We were guilty. We had blood on our hands, even as Cain had the blood of Abel on his hands. We were guilty. We were vile. We were condemned. Jesus did not come to add to that. He did not come to beat us down, but he came to be the remedy that we so desperately needed. God did not send the Son into the world to judge or to condemn the world. And hear now the second part of this glorious verse. But that the world might be saved through him. You see, we desperately needed to have salvation. Some wise apple says, saved. Saved from what? Saved from ourselves. Saved from the grave that we had dug for ourselves. Saved from the vicious foolishness that we had descended into. Saved from death itself. For the Apostle Paul says, you were dead in your trespasses and sins. You see, we were condemned, we were guilty, we had been condemned and sent to our grave. But Jesus, he had come that we might know life, that we might be regenerated in his power. God did not send his Son into the world to condemn the world, but that the world, through him, you see, there is one door and only one. Even as Peter would say in Acts chapter 4, there is only one name given among men by which we must be saved. There is one door.
How foolish it is for people to say, oh, there's many doors, there's many opportunities, there's many routes, there's many roads, there's many ways that we can get to heaven and to peace and to God the Father. Not so, not so. I would bid you to come to the one and to the only, to Jesus Christ, the one sent into this world that you might know salvation. Would you set aside your pride? Would you set aside all your food?

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2: If God is speaking and I am listening, it isn't just a matter of sitting around waiting for God to say something, but rather I must be actively meditating upon the Word. Colossians chapter 3, listen to this verse. Let the word of Christ richly dwell within you, with all wisdom, teaching and admonishing one another with psalms and hymns, spiritual songs, singing with thankfulness in your hearts to God. Listen, if I'm going to hear from God, it is very important that I spend time meditating upon the word of God.
3: It's common to think of prayer as the way to talk to God and tell Him what we want. But today on In Touch, the teaching ministry of Dr. Charles Stanley, we'll see the value in learning the skill of being quiet to hear God speak. 1 Samuel chapter 3 sheds some light on how to develop this ability. So stay with us now for the conclusion to Dr. Stanley's series on listening to God.
2: Would you turn to 1 Samuel chapter 3? And if you recall in this passage that Samuel had been entrusted to Eli, and he was asleep one evening. And you'll recall that the Lord spoke to Samuel. And in verse 4, it says that the Lord called Samuel and said to him, "Here I am." Then he ran to Eli and said, "Here I am, for you called me." But he said, "I did not call. Lie down again." So he went and lay down. He thought Eli was calling him. The Lord called yet again Samuel. So Samuel arose and went to Eli and said, "Here I am, for you called me." But he answered, "I did not call, my son. Lie down again." Now Samuel did not yet know the Lord, nor had the word of the Lord yet been revealed to him. So the Lord called Samuel again the third time. And he arose and went to Eli and said, "Here I am, for you called me." And you can imagine he's getting a little disturbed by now. Then Eli discerned that the Lord was calling the boy. And Eli said to Samuel, "Go lie down. And it shall be, if he calls you, that you shall say, 'Speak, Lord, for thy servant is listening.'" So Samuel went and lay down in his place. Then the Lord came and stood and called as at other times, "Samuel, Samuel." And Samuel said, "Speak, for thy servant is listening." Isn't that a beautiful way to answer God? "Speak, for thy servant is listening." He was listening to God. Eli taught him how to listen to God. If you're going to listen to God, remember this, that listening is not a passive experience. Listening is an active experience. It's not that we're just going to sit and God's going to say it all, but listening is both not just passive, but it is actively experiencing God communicating with us. And to do that, there is an attitude involved. It's not just an attitude, but an attitude is involved. It's an attitude and an activity. So first of all, let's begin with the word expectantly. If I'm going to listen to God, I must come to Him expectantly. I must expect Him to speak to me. "Call unto me, and I will answer thee and show thee great and mighty things which thou knowest not." All through this book, you and I have the promise that God will indeed speak to us. But if I come to Him with doubts and frustrations, doubting that He's going to speak, I'm going to have a very difficult time listening. So my first attitude must be expectantly. I am believing the promises of God, which is indeed an expression of faith. Secondly, I must come to Him quietly. "Be still and know that I am God." If I am going to listen to God, I must be quiet and let Him do the talking. And you see, so many people, if you ask them about their prayer life, they would have to tell you that the way they pray is this. They read out their list if they happen to keep a prayer list, And when they

0: finished, they always say, of course, to put a cap on it, in Jesus' name, amen, and get up and walk off. When instead of listening to God, they're simply reporting to Him their request. How can God speak to us if we don't take time to listen? And quietness is essential to listening. My soul, wait thou only upon God, for my expectation is from Him. Which brings me to the third attitude, and that is patiently. My soul, wait there upon Him in quietness, expectantly. There are some things God is not going to tell us instantaneously. There are some things He's only going to tell us after we have waited a season of time. One of the reasons is because we're not always ready. Every time you and I wait upon the Lord or listen to Him does not mean that we are ready to hear what He has to say. Sometimes He will tell us some things that we're not ready to hear. Sometimes He will withhold some information until we are prepared to listen to what He's saying. But to be willing to listen to Him patiently, that is, there are times when God may draw out our faith and stretch our faith. He's promised to speak to our heart, so we can expect Him to speak to us. Therefore, when we come to Him expectantly and quietly, we must likewise exercise patience, because He is not compelled to tell us everything we want to know instantaneously. Number four, actively. Listening isn't just passive, it is active. Actively, what do I mean by actively? I mean actively meditating upon the Word of God. If God is speaking and I am listening, it isn't just a matter of sitting around waiting for God to say something, but rather I must be actively meditating upon the Word. Colossians chapter 3, listen to this verse. Let the Word of Christ richly dwell within you, with all wisdom, teaching and admonishing one another with psalms and hymns, spiritual songs, singing with thankfulness in your hearts to God. Listen, if I'm going to hear from God, it is very important that I spend time meditating upon the Word of God. He says, let the Word of God richly indwell you. Meditating upon the Word of God is an active way of listening, because oftentimes when I'm not searching for any particular thing, when I'm not seeking a particular answer, God, in the time of meditation and quietness, will indeed speak to our heart. Actively meditating upon the Word of God. All right, number five, confidently. What do we mean by confidently? I mean simply this: confident that as I listen to Him, I will hear what I need to hear. It may not always be what I want to hear, but God is committed to speaking to us what we need to hear. And as we've said before, He doesn't come to us with prefaces. He doesn't come to us with introductions. He speaks to us exactly what we need to hear. And so we should come to Him confidently that as we listen, God, who has spoken, who is genuinely interested in what we're interested in, indeed will speak to us. For example, would you withhold from your children information that they need in order to be obedient to what you require of them? You tell your son or your daughter, here's what I want you to do, and then not give them any instruction? You wouldn't give them any help at all? Certainly not. He says, if you then, being evil, know how to give good gifts to your children, how much more will the Heavenly Father give good things to those who ask Him? And direction and knowledge and understanding and to speak to my heart in order to show me what to do is part of God's good things. So we must listen confidently that what I need to hear, I will surely hear without question. All right, next, humbly. I must listen to Him humbly. Now, what do I mean by that? I mean, as you and I come to Him, we must come in recognition, listen to me carefully, in recognition that we are totally dependent upon the Holy Spirit to teach us the truth. If you come to Him with the idea that, well, I've studied this and I know this and I can do this because I've done it before, God knows how to humble you in the process. We need to come to Him humbly. Look, if you will, in 1 Corinthians chapter 2. This is a very important passage in learning to listen to what God is saying to us. Now listen to verse 12. He says, now we have received not the spirit of the world, but the Spirit who is from God, that we may know the things that are freely given to us of God. How are they given? He says, they are given to us by the Holy Spirit. Not the Spirit of the world, but by the Holy Spirit. Which means, listen carefully, which means if the Spirit of God is the one who is showing me the truth, expounding the truth, if the Spirit of God is the one who's speaking to His Spirit within me, that makes two requirements of me. First of all, I must have a right relationship with Him. And that right relationship is what? That right relationship is that I must be filled with His Spirit, and secondly, I must learn to walk in His Spirit. And then by faith, I am to listen. You see, if we listen, He says, grieve not the Spirit of God. Quench not the Spirit of God. If I am grieving God by saying yes to sin, quenching the Spirit by saying no to God, how in the world is the Holy Spirit, who is the receiver and communicator to my spirit, how is He going to reveal to me what God is saying if I'm walking out of the Spirit, if I'm grieving the Spirit of God, quenching off the Spirit of God? How can He speak? One of the primary reasons that people do not hear anything when they talk to God is simply because they are not living in the Spirit, not walking in the Spirit, not filled with the Spirit, walking in the flesh, and their whole lifestyle is one of quiet rebellion against God. Going to have my way when this, He says, be ye being filled with the Spirit. If the Holy Spirit is not dwelling within you, the Bible says you're not a Christian to begin with. Secondly, if He is quenched and grieved, He cannot deliver to you the message of God because you're not listening. The grieving, quenching believer is saying by his actions and attitudes, I refuse to hear what the Holy Spirit is trying to say to me. If you're refusing to hear what the Holy Spirit is saying to you, you cannot hear God, which means, my friend, that most of the praying that goes on when the Spirit of God is being quenched, the Spirit of God is being grieved, is useless babbling into heaven, and God is not hearing it. It makes a difference how we live as to what we hear. My attitude toward Him, these things make a difference in what I hear. And one of the primary reasons is this. If I am in the flesh and not in the Spirit, in my attitude, in my actions, I'm not going to hear God say anything. Now listen, you can be a believer and you can be living the normal, natural Christian life as most people would characterize that, and be in total error, not believing the truth but error, because you're not listening to the Spirit. We are totally, absolutely, unquestionably dependent upon the work of the Holy Spirit to give to us the mind of Christ at any given moment of our life. And you see, when God begins to speak, He wants us. In fact, He's not going to do it until we say, Lord, apart from the genuine work of the Spirit, I know that I am helpless to receive from You. Think about this. You can't make God tell you anything one split second before He gets ready. I mean, you can fast and pray and weep and give. You can do 1,000 things. Doesn't impress Him one bit. He wants to talk to us. He wants to tell us. And sometimes He has to wait. But we must humbly come before Him. 7, openly. That is, we must come to Him openly. Now, what do I mean by openly? I mean this. I must be open to hear God correct me as well as comfort me. I must be willing to hear God convict me as well as assure me of what I'm asking Him about. And you see, when we come to God in our little narrow way and we present Him our list of requests and get up and go on our way and do not hear what God has to say, it may be He has a word of comfort. It may be He has a word of correction. And if I come to Him only for comfort and only for prosperity and only to feel good and better and best and only for what I want to hear that'll suit me and only what fits into my plans, I'm not going to hear God say all He needs to say. Then attentively. If I'm coming to Him and I'm going to listen to God, I must be willing to listen to Him very attentively. Now, what do I mean by that? If I am really going to hear what God says, I must live daily, listen to me, attentive to what others say to me, or at least attempt to say to me. Learning to listen to Him, I must listen attentively while my focus is upon Him. I likewise must have my spiritual antennas out to what God may be trying to say to me through someone else. Not only through someone else, but through my circumstances. He will speak to us through our circumstances. And so what we must do is be attentive to be able to judge and discern what is really going on around us. What is really happening? What is God trying to say in this given instance? We are to come to Him attentive, that anything God allows in our life, Romans 8:28, any circumstance, I should look for the fingerprint of God. You and I must learn to live attentive to God speaking to us through others and likewise through our circumstances. Then the word carefully. I must learn to listen to Him carefully. Now, what do we mean by that? Here's what God is saying to us. You have to watch this. Listen. God is saying that this book, which is the Word of God, this is the breathed Word of God that's been written. He says that you and I, that everything we hear is to be sifted through this book. Before we accept it into our life, we're to sift it through this book. Anything that contradicts the teaching of this book must be thrown out. It doesn't make any difference what the experience is or what the doctrine may be. If it contradicts the Word of God, it must be cast out. Now, the reason I say we must listen to Him carefully is this reason. As He says here in Hebrews chapter 4, the Word of God is discerning. He says it is active and alive, and what it does, He says, here is a body of truth. And this body of truth, He says, the Spirit of God, the Word of God, divides that all the way down until the soul and the spirit are divided, bone and marrow, that is, the innermost intentions and motivations of the life that nobody knows in our life but God. The Word of God exposes. The Word of God reveals. The Word of God draws back the shade, pulls back the veil. We're able to see it is manifest. It is brought to light. The light of God shines upon it. And we're able to discern if what we heard was from God or if what we heard was not of God. So while we're listening very attentively to our circumstances and to others, while we're quietly before the Lord and patiently listening to Him, whatever we hear must be checked out in this book. And let me say this to you very strongly. I believe that God wants us to affirm and to confirm what we believe He's saying to us, regardless of where it comes from. We must always go back to carefully ask, is this consistent with the Scriptures? That is, with the whole Word of God. Now, I'm not saying that you've got to know every verse in the Bible. I'm not saying you've got to know all of that. But I'm saying when He says, let the Word of God dwell within you richly, my friend, it is so absolutely essential that as you feed your physical body with food, He says, feed your spiritual life with the rich, nutritious Word of God, which will equip you to be able to hear from Him very carefully. And then the word submissively. If I come to Him, I need to listen to Him submissively. That doesn't mean you always will, because sometimes you will listen to the Lord, and when He speaks to your heart, you're not going to like what you hear. Now listen, that submission may not be there when I begin to listen, but it must be there soon if I'm really going to hear and hear fully what God wants me to hear. Now, it'd be great to say, well, anytime and every time you come to the Lord, just come submissively. And that would be great. But the truth is, we're still human. There's enough of that old humanity within us that some things we had rather not hear. But the question is, do you want to hear from God? Then a submissive spirit is very essential. And then, gratefully. I must learn to listen to Him gratefully. Now, what do I mean by that? I mean, when we come to Him to listen in the spirit of gratitude. Gratitude that God the Father would love me enough to send His only begotten Son, Christ, to the cross. That 2,000 years ago, they nailed Him there, crown His head, pierce His side, nail His hands and His feet, mock Him, jeer Him, laugh at Him as He died for me. Grateful for the crucifixion, grateful for my salvation. Listen, grateful that God the Father, by an act of His grace, plucked you out of the kingdom of darkness and put you in the kingdom of light. Grateful that God reached out when you were once at enmity with Him and has made you a child of God. When you were out of this household, He's brought you into His household. When He's presented to you every promise in this book, friend, listen, there's 1,000 times 1,000 reasons for being grateful to God when we come to Him. And Paul said, don't be anxious about anything, but in everything but prayer and supplication with thanksgiving, let your requests be made known to God. And the peace of God which passes all understanding shall garrison you about, shall keep your hearts and minds in Christ Jesus. If that doesn't invoke gratitude, my friend, tell me what will. And the last word is reverently. To come to Him reverently, not carelessly, but reverently. Think about this. The God who hung the sun on nothing and hung this old globe on nothing and keeps the waters from falling off of it. This same God who created the intricacies of the human life, who created the ant and gave that ant the capacity and the ability to provide for himself, who created the bird who knows exactly where to fly when. Nobody ever taught it. Nobody ever taught a bird how to build a nest. They come into the world, God, having created them with such capacity. The God who knows every single name of every single fish on the bottom of a giant Pacific, miles deep. Who knows everything out there and all the galaxies and all the stars. If you are willing to listen, God is willing to speak. And let me say one last thing to you. Can you tell me anything any more valuable in all of life than to know that God has spoken to you personally, answered your petition, and that in that given moment, you have the mind of Almighty God? Unquestioned. You can't buy it. You can't work for it. There's not a thing in the world you can do for it, but what? Just listen. And that's how much God loves you and me.
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6: Today's scripture reading is 1 John chapter 5, verses 14 and 15. This is the confidence which we have before Him, that if we ask anything according to His will, He hears us. And if we know that He hears us in whatever we ask, we know that we have the requests which we have asked from Him.
5: Throughout Scripture, we're encouraged to pray. In Matthew 7, Jesus tells His disciples to keep asking, seeking, and knocking while trusting the Heavenly Father to give His children what is good. And in Philippians 4:6, Paul urges us to respond to anxiety in this way: pray about everything. Today's passage assures us that the Lord hears and answers our prayers. However, this promise is accompanied by an important stipulation. We must ask according to His will. Much of God's will is clearly revealed in Scripture, but what are we to do when an issue is not directly addressed in the Bible? Though we'd like to feel confident that the Lord will answer, at times we may feel uncertain whether our prayers align with His purposes. If we want to pray effectively, our goal should not be to offer up quick, thoughtless, or self-willed prayers in hopes of receiving speedy answers. Instead, we must learn to pray wisely and wait patiently. Along with voicing our concerns and requests to God, we should also offer ourselves up in submission to our Father, as Jesus did in Gethsemane. When we're yielded and obedient to the Lord, His Spirit will guide us and provide the wisdom needed for praying according to His will.
6: You can read today's devotion or hear it again on our website. 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
1: You'll find peace in the midst of any struggle as you surrender to Christ. With encouragement for believers, here's a moment with Charles Stanley.
0: There is a difference between real, genuine peace and happiness. When a person has peace, there is a joy deep down inside. That is, when a person has true, genuine peace, the kind of peace that God's talking about, what happens is that peace overrides those feelings of frustration, anxiety, or anger, or whatever may be going on in your life that causes you to lose your peace. And so when you think about the fact that a person is separated from God, the enemy of God, and has no peace, that's the condition of people without Christ. Now, with that in mind, here's what happens. When a person trusts Jesus Christ as their Savior, what takes place is we say the war is over. No longer fighting against God, because remember this, when you're living without Christ, the Spirit of God, the Holy Spirit, is continually attempting to convict a person of their sin and convict them, the Bible says, of the righteousness of Christ, that is, of His adequacy to pay their sin debt in full. He's continually working. They ignore it, yet they can be very hardened to the work of the Holy Spirit. Their conscience can become seared. The Spirit of God comes into a person's life to do what? To lead them into a saving relationship with Jesus Christ.
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0: Welcome to Canada's National Bible Hour, a ministry of Mission Go. I'm Brian Albrecht, the President Emeritus and Director of Canada's National Bible Hour. We are thrilled to have you with us today as we embark on a journey to reach the world for Jesus Christ.
1: Today our text is taken from Isaiah chapter 53, verse 6, which says, "All we like sheep have gone astray. We have turned, every one, to his own way, and the Lord has laid on him the iniquity of us all." This verse teaches very clearly that all of us have sinned, and because of that, we've become short of the glory of God. Our sin has kept us from having fellowship. Our sin has kept us from intimacy and connection with God. Even one sin will keep us eternally in a place called hell, because even one sin cannot be in the presence of God. But God provided a way. He provided a Savior. And even though we've turned everyone to our own way, the Lord has laid on Jesus Christ the sins of all of us. And as he hung between heaven and earth, he paid the penalty for all our sins. He took our place. He took the hell and the judgment that we deserve on his own body as he hung on that tree. And he died and rose again, and he's alive. And we have a great opportunity to live with him, live for him, and receive him into our heart if we've never done.

0: Good day, thank you for joining our Moments from the Mission Field, with interviews and stories about how the Lord's work is reaching out globally through the agency of Mission Go.
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2: And the things that you have heard from me among many witnesses, commit these to faithful men who will be able to teach others also. 2 Timothy 2:2. This is Dennis Campbell with Mission Go, speaking on Canada's National Bible Hour about the ministry opportunity before us in Costa Rica. One of the clearest lessons in Scripture is that ministry must multiply. The gospel is not meant to stop with one preacher, one church, or one generation. It is meant to be passed on faithfully so that others are equipped to teach, disciple, and serve. That is why the campus in the Orosi Valley is so important to the work in Costa Rica. Costa Rica is changing spiritually. Evangelical Christianity has risen from 27.8% to 30.8%. At the same time, about 16% identify as believers without religion, meaning many still believe in God but remain outside formal church structures. And these are not small shifts. They point to a country where many people remain spiritually open, but where discipleship and biblical grounding are urgently needed. That need is especially important in and around the Orosi Valley. The valley is not merely scenic, it is strategic. It sits in Cartago Province, which remains the strongest Catholic region in the country. This gives the ministry a meaningful challenge and a meaningful opportunity. People in this area often carry deep spiritual memory and religious identity, yet younger generations are increasingly asking new questions. In a setting like that, a permanent ministry campus can become a stabilizing center for biblical truth and long-term outreach. A campus gives structure to ministry. It creates a place where local gatherings can happen, where scripture can be taught carefully, where young leaders can be mentored, and where teams can serve with continuity. It allows for conferences, discipleship retreats, pastoral training, youth programs, and outreach initiatives that are difficult to sustain without a consistent base of operation. It also provides a visible witness in the community that says this work is not temporary. It is committed. The campus also strengthens partnership with local churches. Healthy ministry in Costa Rica will not be built in isolation. It will grow through relationships with pastors, congregations, youth leaders, and local Christian workers who already know the people, the culture, and the needs of the valley. Together, these partnerships can help expand Bible teaching, support evangelistic efforts, encourage families, and create pathways for young believers to grow into mature disciples. This matters deeply for the next generation. Young people need more than inspiration. They need formation. They need scripture, examples worth following, and communities that walk with them over time. A ministry campus can provide that kind of environment while also serving as a resource to churches throughout the valley and the surrounding region. Please pray that God will use this campus as a place of multiplication. Pray for strong local partnerships. Pray for ministry leaders who will teach others also. And pray that in Costa Rica, especially in the Orosi Valley, the gospel will take deeper root and bear lasting fruit. This is Dennis Campbell for Canada's National Bible Hour.

We are offering a booklet to clear one's head of wrong thinking and fill with the truth of God's Word, titled Putting Off Life Dominating Sins. Susan J. Heck, through her book, counsels with the bottom line biblical information. Susan is a certified counselor with the Association of Certified Biblical Counselors. She is also the author of the With the Master Bible Study series for ladies, as well as A Call to Discipleship, Putting Off Life Dominating Sins. Susan's teaching ministry is an outgrowth of her memorization work on the Bible. She has memorized the entire New Testament and is now journeying her way through more of the Old Testament. To God be the glory. To order your copy, write to Canada's National Bible Hour, Box 1210, St. Catharines, Ontario, L2R7A7, or in the U.S. Box 2010, Buffalo, New York, 13,231.

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1: Have you ever faced a real calamity? I mean a really bad one in your life. Recently, I was reading a book about four Navy SEALs that were sent on a mission against the Taliban in the mountains of Afghanistan. These four men were attacked by over 200 of the enemy. They were fired upon by AK-47s and rocket-propelled grenades. Three of them were killed, and only one was left, though badly wounded and even unable to walk. When all hope was lost, he was rescued and became the lone survivor of that attack. I would call his predicament in that gun battle a calamity. The prophet Joel wrote his book of the Bible about a calamity that had swept across the nation of Israel. It was a locust plague. Now, when we think of locusts, we think of them destroying some vegetation every few years. But this was not the case of the one about which Joel wrote. He described it in the early verses of his book by saying, "Has anything like this happened in your days, or even in the days of your fathers? Tell your children about it. Let her children tell their children, and their children another generation. This plague was so horrible that word of it would be passed down from generation to generation." This must have really been some calamity. Let's take a look to see how bad it really was. In chapter 1, verse 4, we read, "What the chewing locust left, the swarming locust has eaten. What the swarming locust left, the crawling locust has eaten. And what the crawling locust left, the consuming locust has eaten." Having read several commentaries on this verse, there were all kinds of ideas. But for me at least, the simplest idea is usually the best. I am convinced that this is speaking about four successive waves of locusts, one right after the other, until every green plant was denuded of its leaves and fruit. Nothing was left in the entire land. In later verses, the prophet mentions the grape crop was gone and the fig trees were stripped, even of their bark. The wheat and barley fields were bare. The pomegranate, the palm trees, and the apple trees were all bare. Not only did the locusts eat everything, but they totally destroyed the economy of the entire country. There was nothing to eat or feed the flocks and herds. Having an agricultural economy, there was no work, and hence no way to make a living. The locust plague was certainly a national calamity. To top this all off, as you read verses 16 to 18, it appears the land was also hit by a severe drought at the same time. When we look back on verses 5 through 7, the nation was facing another terrible situation. They were facing a military attack by an enemy nation. How much worse can things get? He says, "Awake, you drunkards, and weep and wail, all ye drinkers of wine, because of the new wine, for it has been cut off from your mouth. For a nation has come up against my land, strong and without number. His teeth are like the teeth of a lion, and he has the fangs of a fierce lion. He has laid waste my vine and ruined my fig tree. He has stripped it bare and thrown it away. Its branches are made white." If a nation would ever face a calamity, it was what Israel faced at that time. A locust plague had devastated them. The only food they had was what was in storehouses. Their economy was in shambles, and a huge army was about to invade their land. What could they do? Where could they turn? Joel gives us the answer. At the very beginning of his book, he cries out for the elders and all the inhabitants of the land to listen to what he has to say, as he had received a message from the Lord. He pleads with them to weep, since this calamity has come upon them because of their sin. In verse 8, he tells them to lament as a young woman about to be married would, if for some reason her husband-to-be had suddenly died. In verses 13 and 14, Joel continues to give his message from the Lord as to what else they needed to do. Gird yourselves and lament. You priests, wail. You who minister before the altar, come. Lie all night in sackcloth, you who minister to my God. For the grain offering and the drink offering are withheld from the house of your God. Consecrate a fast. Call a sacred assembly. Gather all the elders and all the inhabitants of the land into the house of the Lord your God and cry out to the Lord. The prophet Joel understood that this calamity was brought upon the people because they had sinned grievously against the Lord. He gave instructions from the Lord as to how God might turn his wrath away from them and deliver them as a nation from these things and possibly even more to come. The first thing they were to do was to mourn for their actions. He calls on five different groups to mourn. The first group was the drunkards. There was no wine available for them. Then he called for the land to mourn. The land is referring to Jerusalem or Zion, which is personified as a person. Thirdly, the farmers should mourn because they had no crops and hence no income. Then the priests were told to mourn as they had neither grain or wine, which were necessary elements used in the Old Testament temple sacrifices. Finally, the entire nation was to mourn. The sins for which God was dealing with them pervaded the entire nation, so all are called upon to mourn for their sin. Along with the call for national mourning, the prophet takes a major step forward in verse 14 of chapter 1. He calls for a national time of repentance. Consecrate a fast. Call for a sacred assembly. Gather the elders and all the inhabitants of the land into the house of the Lord your God and cry out to the Lord. We will learn more about this when we get into chapter 2 in our next message. But let me just stop here for a moment and bring these things up to today. It is very clear that our nations have turned away from the Lord to secular humanism. If you study the history of nations, it soon becomes very evident that when a nation gets into sin, it is not too long before they either lose their power and status in the world or pass into oblivion. Let me ask you a question. Have you ever met a Hittite or a Jebusite or an Amorite or even a Phoenician? These nations have long since been relegated to the history books. Today, we need a national call for repentance, as well as individual repentance for sin, if we're going to receive the blessings God has in store for us. The alternative is not so hot. However, we must always remember that God is willing to meet the needs of those who know, love, and serve him. I'm sure you remember that God was even willing to spare Sodom and Gomorrah if there were only 10 righteous people in the city. We must always remember God's grace to undeserving sinners like ourselves. If there was ever a time when national and individual repentance for sin was needed, it is today. When we come to the last part of chapter 1 of Joel, we see a completely new concept brought out. However, it is related to that terrible plague of the locusts. He presents what's called the Day of the Lord. The best way I know to describe it is by the way many of the mountain people where we live do. The English is not the best, but they make their point. Here's how many would compare the destruction of the locust plague to what will happen in the day of the Lord. Quote, "If you've been through the locust plague, you ain't seen nothing yet." Unquote. In other words, the destruction in the day of the Lord will far surpass anything that man has ever known. God will bring his judgment upon the earth and upon all who dwell here. So Joel uses the natural catastrophe as an illustration of a far greater judgment to come. Compared to the terrible day of the Lord, the destruction by the locust plague will seem insignificant. The day of the Lord, as it is used in Scripture, is a time in the future that has not yet come to pass. That day is spoken of by many of the Old Testament prophets and is also used in the New Testament as well. It is a time that begins following the rapture of the church and continues thereafter. It begins with the tribulation period, when God begins to pour out his wrath on the earth as he begins to deal with sinful man and wrest this world from the terrible grip that Satan has on it. Those living here at that time will learn what suffering really is. In verse 18 of chapter 1, Joel describes it this way, "Alas, for the day of the Lord is at hand. It shall come as destruction from the Almighty." Then he continues by using the agricultural terminology that his readers would understand, especially in light of the recent locust plague and what it had done to their crops and livelihood. By doing this, the people of Joel's day would be able to comprehend something about how bad that future day will be. There are also scores of other verses in the Old Testament about the day of the Lord, but I would like you to turn with me to two of the many New Testament verses describing this time period that is still future from today. The first one is found in 1 Thessalonians 5, verses 2 and 3. "For you yourselves know perfectly that the day of the Lord so comes as a thief in the night. For when they say peace and safety, then sudden destruction comes upon them as labor pains upon a pregnant woman, and they shall not escape." Then in 2 Peter 3:10 to 14 we read, "But the day of the Lord will come as a thief in the night, in the which the heavens will pass away with a great noise, and the elements will melt with fervent heat, both the earth and the works that are in it. It will be burned up. Therefore, since all these things will be dissolved, what manner of persons ought you to be in holy conduct and godliness?" Looking for and hasting the coming of the day of God, because of which the heavens will be dissolved, being on fire, and the elements will melt with fervent heat. Nevertheless, we, according to his promise, look forward to new heavens and a new earth in which righteousness dwells. Therefore, beloved, looking forward to these things, be diligent to be found by him in peace without spot and blemish. From these passages of Scripture, it becomes very clear that the day of the Lord will come upon many people as a far greater calamity than any locust plague could ever produce. Joel is warning his people to get right with the Lord, repent of their sins, turn from their heathen idols, and get right with God. Like the mountain people say, you ain't seen nothing yet. His message still rings loud and clear today. Though we usually do not have idols of wood and stone today, many nations, as well as individuals, have turned their back on the Lord. They will no longer have to face a locust plague, but something that is far worse, the day of the Lord. And the day of the Lord is only the beginning for those of you who have not received Christ as your Savior. Not only will you go through the day of the Lord, but one day you will stand before the great white throne, a judgment, and will be sentenced to eternal punishment in the lake of fire. There's still a contrast given in our verses. The writer says that we who know Christ are looking forward to new heavens and a new earth, where we will spend eternity with our Lord. What a blessed hope we have for the future, because we have received eternal life through faith in Christ. May I ask you a simple question? Where do you stand in relation to the coming day of the Lord? Will you reject the gospel message that you're a sinner and that Christ paid the price for your sins, a price that you could not pay? Or will you trust him as your Savior and receive the gift of eternal life? I trust if you have never made that decision to receive him and have your sins forgiven, you would do it right now.
0: 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Your prayers and your support are what carry this broadcast into homes across Canada, the United States, and around the world. Before we go, we at Mission Go pray this message would settle deep in your heart. Hear the words of our Lord Jesus from the Gospel of Matthew, chapter 11, verses 28 and 29. Come to me, all you who labor and are heavy laden, and I will give you rest. Take my yoke upon you and learn from me, for I am gentle and lowly in heart, and you will find rest for your souls. Until next time, may the Lord bless you and keep you. May his face shine upon you and give you peace, and may you find your rest in him. This is Canada's National Bible Hour, a ministry of

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2: 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Your host is Pastor Jack Schumann, pastor of the Emmanuel Free Reformed Church of Abbotsford, British Columbia. And now, here is Pastor Jack Schumann.
3: We are continuing our short series on key questions of the Bible. And to that end, I invite you to turn with me to 1 Kings chapter 18 as we read the verses 17 to 24. Let us hear the word of God. Then it happened when Ahab saw Elijah that Ahab said to him, "Is that you, O troubler of Israel?" And he answered, "I have not troubled Israel, but you and your father's house have, in that you have forsaken the commandments of the Lord and have followed the Baals. Now therefore send and gather all Israel to me on Mount Carmel, the 450 prophets of Baal and the 400 prophets of Asherah who eat at Jezebel's table." So Ahab sent for all the children of Israel and gathered the prophets together on Mount Carmel. And Elijah came to all the people and said, "How long will you falter between two opinions? If the Lord is God, follow him. But if Baal, follow him." But the people answered him not a word. Then Elijah said to the people, "I alone am left a prophet of the Lord, but Baal's prophets are 450 men. Therefore let them give us two bulls, and let them choose one bull for themselves, cut it in pieces, and lay it on the wood, but put no fire under it. And I will prepare the other bull, and lay it on the wood, but put no fire under it. Then you call on the name of your gods, and I will call on the name of the Lord. And the God who answers by fire, he is God." So all the people answered and said, "It is well spoken." So far the reading of God's holy word. The text for the sermon is the question that Elijah poses in verse 21. How long will you falter between two opinions? If the Lord is God, follow him. But if Baal, follow him. May the Lord bless the reading and the preaching of his holy word to our hearts. Dear friends, many times in our life we find ourselves having to choose between one thing or the other. We have to choose to wear this or that article of clothing. We have to choose to have this or that for dinner. We have to choose if we will go to this or that place for vacation. Now sometimes these choices are obvious. Sometimes they're not so obvious. In fact, sometimes making a choice can be very difficult indeed. But we must make a choice. We can't have it both ways, nor can we remain undecided. It must be the one or the other. Now that's especially true when it comes to God. Earlier we read from 1 Kings 18. In this chapter, we have the well-known account of Elijah and the prophets of Baal on Mount Carmel. For many years, the people of Israel, led by King Ahab and his wife Jezebel, had worshipped the Lord and Baal. They were torn between the two. They were undecided. They, as Elijah said, faltered between two opinions. But now the time had come for them to make a choice. They either had to worship God or Baal. And so Elijah comes to them in our text, and he comes to us as well. How long will you falter between two opinions? If the Lord is God, follow him. But if Baal, follow him. And with the help of the Lord, let's reflect on Elijah's question under the theme, Elijah's appeal to the undecided in Israel. We'll consider, first of all, the reason for this appeal, and secondly, the resolution to this appeal. It was a dark time, spiritually speaking,

0: in the land of Israel. Ahab, the son of Omri, was king. And Ahab was a wicked man, one of the most wicked kings who ever ruled in the land. And one of the first things he did upon becoming king was to marry Jezebel, the daughter of Ethbaal, king of the Sidonians, which was a city in the region of Phoenicia. Now this was wrong on at least two counts. First of all, Jezebel was a Gentile. And God had made it very clear that the people of Israel were not to marry Gentiles. And so by marrying Jezebel, Ahab flagrantly transgressed the law of God. Secondly, and perhaps even more seriously, Jezebel was a worshiper of Baal. Now who is Baal? Baal, whose name means master or owner or possessor, was a Canaanite god. He was purported to be the son of El, the father of the gods, and the chief god among the Canaanites. Baal was the god of the storm, including rain and thunder and lightning. And for that reason, he's often associated with fertility. And so he's portrayed as a man with the head and the horns of a bull, symbolizing wealth and fertility, holding a lightning bolt in his right hand. Well, this is the god whom Jezebel worshipped. And upon marrying her, Ahab worshipped Baal too. In fact, he did everything in his power to promote the worship of Baal in his kingdom. We're told in the Word of God that he built a temple and an altar for Baal in his capital city of Samaria. He also made a wooden image of Baal. In chapter 16, verse 34, we read this: Ahab did more to provoke the Lord God of Israel to anger than all the kings of Israel who were before him. Well, sadly, many of the people of Israel followed suit. They too worshipped Baal, just like their king and queen. Oh, to be sure, they continued to worship the Lord, although they did so in an idolatrous way, since they worshipped the golden calves that Jeroboam had set up in Dan and in Bethel. But they worshipped Baal as well. Why did they do that? Why did the people of Israel, and Judah too for that matter, worship Baal? And not just now, but throughout their history as a nation. Well, the Apostle Paul provides a partial explanation in Romans chapter 1 and verse 18 and following. And there he tells us that God has clearly revealed himself to man in the things that he has made. So clearly, in fact, that it leaves all men without excuse. The problem is, says Paul, man suppresses this truth in unrighteousness. In other words, he denies what he knows in his heart to be true. He denies the very existence of God. And in his place, man substitutes an idol. Paul writes in Romans 1, verse 21 and following, that although they knew God, they did not glorify him as God, nor were thankful, but became futile in their thoughts, and their foolish hearts were darkened. Professing to be wise, they became fools, and changed the glory of the incorruptible God into an image, made like corruptible man, and birds, and four-footed animals, and creeping things. So idolatry is the direct result of refusing to acknowledge God, which in turn stems from enmity and hatred against God. Now, this is why the people of Israel worshipped Baal. They worshipped Baal ultimately because they hated God. But there were other reasons as well. They also worshipped Baal because the worship of Baal appealed to their sexual lusts. I mentioned already that Baal was the god of fertility. And as such, part of the worship of Baal involved orgies and having sex with multiple partners, including temple prostitutes and even members of the same sex. For many people, Baal worship was an ideal way for them to live out their sexual fantasies and perversions. And what is more, they could justify it by saying it was part of their religion. Now, this kind of immorality should not surprise us. In Romans 1, 24 to 29, the Apostle Paul outlines the consequences of worshiping idols. And he writes there, therefore, God also gave them up to uncleanness. He's talking there about people who are worshiping idols. God gave them up to uncleanness, he says, in the lusts of their hearts to dishonor their bodies among themselves. A little while later, he says this, God gave them up to vile passions, for even their women exchanged the natural use for what is against nature. Likewise, also the men, leaving the natural use of the woman, burned in their lust for one another, men with men, committing what is shameful and receiving in themselves the penalty of their error which was due. And even as they did not like to retain God in their knowledge, God gave them over to a debased mind to do those things which are not fitting, being filled with all unrighteousness, sexual immorality, wickedness, covetousness, maliciousness, full of envy, murder, strife, deceit, evil-mindedness. They are whisperers, backbiters, haters of God, violent, proud, boasters, inventors of evil things, disobedient to parents, undiscerning, untrustworthy, unloving, unforgiving, unmerciful, who knowing the righteous judgment of God, that those who practice such things are deserving of death, not only do the same, but also approve of those who practice them. So what Paul is saying here is idolatry gives birth to every kind of sin imaginable. At the root of almost every sin, especially sexual sin, is the sin of idolatry. But secondly, the people of Israel worshiped Baal because the worship of Baal provided them with a sense, albeit a false sense, of financial security. The nation of Israel was an agricultural society, and as such, a good harvest was essential for its economy. In order to have a good harvest, there had to be sufficient rainfall, and that's where Baal came in. By worshiping Baal, the people of Israel thought they could secure sufficient rainfall, which would guarantee a plentiful harvest, giving them a false sense of security. Now, sadly, the worship of Baal is still alive and well today. Well, to be sure, people in our society today no longer worship images of Baal in temples. We're far too sophisticated for that. But many people worship him nonetheless. In particular, they worship what Baal stands for. In the first place, they worship sex. Sex is the idol of our age. And it's everywhere. In books and magazines, on the internet, on social media, on the radio, on television, in the movie theaters. Heterosexual sex outside of marriage and homosexual sex are widely practiced. Pornography is being consumed by hundreds of millions of people around the world. Even little children are sexualized today. And our public libraries, even school libraries, now stock books for children describing sex acts in explicit, graphic language. And when right-thinking parents protest, they're shut down and dismissed as reactionary and hateful. What is this but the worship of Baal? People in our society today also worship money. And that's why people invest in risky ventures. That's why they gamble and play the lottery. This is why they cheat and steal. They do these things in order to get more money so that they can spend it on their pleasures and their lusts. But what is this but the worship of Baal? Sadly, many professing Christians are worshipers of Baal too. Now you say, hold it a minute, that's going too far. Because aren't we Christians after all? Do we not worship the true God? Yes, that may be so. But are there not many also within the church who worship sex and money? Every time you look at porn, every time you allow a lustful thought to arise in your heart, every time you entertain a sexual fantasy, every time you do something dishonest to get more money, every time you covet something that doesn't belong to you, you are worshiping Baal. You see, Baal represents the world. Anytime we act or think or talk like or dress like the world, we declare our allegiance to Baal. And in this respect, some of us are not much different than the people of Israel and Judah. They worship God, oh yes, but they worship Baal too. Now it goes without saying, this is completely and utterly unacceptable. You cannot worship both. God demands that we love and serve Him with all of our heart, all of our mind, all of our soul, and all of our strength. He will not tolerate any competitors. We must worship Him and serve Him and Him alone. Now Elijah understood this, even though most of his compatriots did not. And so he called on the people of Israel to make a choice. That brings us to our second point. The people of Israel, led by their rulers, Ahab and Jezebel, had become a nation of Baal worshippers. And as punishment for this, the Lord declared through the prophet Elijah that he would withhold rain from the land for 3 whole years. Now this was deliberate, because Baal, you see, claimed to be the god of rain. But by withholding rain from the earth, God declared that he, not Baal, was the god of rain. He, not Baal, determined when it would rain and how much it would rain. Well, for 3 years it didn't rain, and the resulting famine was very severe. It was so severe that we read at the beginning of chapter 18 that Ahab and his servant Obadiah ended up scouring the countryside looking for water and grass for Ahab's livestock. While they did so, Elijah appeared to Obadiah and commanded him to go and tell Ahab where he could be found, which he also did. Sometime later, Ahab came and presented himself before Elijah, and Elijah directed him to gather all Israel on Mount Carmel, as well as the 440 prophets of Baal and the 400 prophets of Asherah who eat at Jezebel's table. And while they were also assembled, Elijah spoke the words of our text. When the nation of Israel standing before him, Elijah asked this question: how long will you falter between two opinions? If the Lord is God, follow Him. But if Baal, follow him. So Elijah here is commanding the people of Israel to make a choice. They can't have it both ways. They either serve God or they serve Baal. It must be one or the other. And dear friends, that call still comes to us today. As in the days of Elijah, there are, as we've already observed, still many people, both in the church and in the world, who are undecided about God. They believe in God. They know He exists. Some even believe that the Bible is His Word. Some are even members of the church, but they're torn. They're not prepared to give their full allegiance to God. They want to worship God, but they want to worship Baal too. They want to live with one foot in the church and the other foot in the world. Why? What is it that prevents people from making a wholehearted commitment to God? Let me suggest a number of things. First of all, because they love their sins more than they love God. These people know that if they follow God, they must give up their sins. But they don't want to give up their sins. Because they love their sins, especially their bosom sins, they won't give those up for anything. Not even God. Secondly, they love the world more than they love God. They love this world and everything that it has to offer. They love its music, its values, its priorities, its fashion. They know that if they follow God, that they'll have to turn their back on the world, and that is something they're not prepared to do. They want to hang on to the world at all costs. Thirdly, they fear man. They fear what others might say if they take God too seriously. Their friends, their family members, their co-workers. They fear being ostracized, mocked, and possibly even persecuted. And that's the last thing they want. They value their relationships and friendships with people too much, more even than God. Fourthly, they think that they have plenty of time. That's especially true when we are young. Young people tend to think that they will live forever. And they think that they are invincible. Accidents and sudden deaths, oh yes, they happen, but they happen to other people, not to me. And so they go on living with one foot in the church and the other in the world, thinking naively that they have plenty of time to get right with God. But deep down, they know better. But they don't want to take that step. at least not yet. And so they try to worship both God and Baal. But dear friends, this is utterly foolish. First of all, it's foolish because it cannot be done. In Matthew 6, verse 24, in the Sermon on the Mount, Jesus said this, "No one can serve two masters, for either he will hate the one and love the other, or else he will be loyal to the one and despise the other. You cannot serve God and mammon." 1 Corinthians 10, verse 21, the Apostle Paul echoes these same sentiments when he writes, "You cannot drink the cup of the Lord and the cup of demons. You cannot partake of the Lord's table and of the table of demons." The point is, we simply cannot have it both ways. God will not allow it. We either love him with all of our heart, all of our mind, all of our soul, and all of our strength, or we do not love him at all. And to deny that is foolish. But secondly, it's foolish because this is a matter of life and death. Deuteronomy 30, verses 15 to 19, Moses, after rehearsing the law of God, writes this. He says, "See, I have set before you today life and good, death and evil, in that I command you today to love the Lord your God, to walk in his ways, and to keep his commandments, his statutes, and his judgments, that you may live and multiply. And the Lord your God will bless you in the land which you go to possess. But if your heart turns away, so that you do not hear, and are drawn away, and worship other gods, and serve them, I announce to you today that you shall surely perish. You shall not prolong your days in the land which you cross over the Jordan to go in and possess. I call heaven and earth as witnesses today against you, that I have set before you life and death, blessing and cursing. Therefore choose life, that both you and your descendants may live." To follow Baal, even partly, will lead to death. The only way to live is to follow the Lord and to follow him fully. And to deny that, to suggest that somehow you can do both, is utterly foolish. But thirdly, it is foolish because it is dishonoring to God. And that's because if you worship two or more gods at the same time, you put them on an equal footing. And the God of heaven has told us in a way not to be mistaken that he will not share his glory with another. To ignore that is foolish. And since that is so, my friend, why do you falter? Why do you falter between two opinions? And how long will you continue to do so? Now is the time to take a stand. Now is the time to decide whom you will serve, whom you will love, whom you will follow. It's either God or it's Baal. And please don't postpone this matter to a later time. The longer you wait, the more difficult it will be. Old habits die hard. And once we get used to serving both God and Baal, it's very difficult to choose God alone. And what is more, you do not know if a later time will even come. One commentator I read writes this. He says, "The present is the only time which you may have to decide this point. Tomorrow may find you in another world. Tomorrow God may have decided the question forever." Oh, I implore you, remember the words that Joshua spoke to the people of Israel in Joshua 24, verse 15. As the people were about to enter into the promised land, he said, "Choose for yourselves this day whom you will serve. Whether the gods which your fathers served that were on the other side of the river, or the gods of the Amorites in whose land you dwell. But as for me and my house, we will serve the Lord." Oh, I pray that all of us may make that choice, the same choice that Joshua made. As for me and my house, we will serve the Lord. The point is, we must make a choice. You can't have it both ways. You either choose the one or the other. It is either God or Baal. So let me ask you, which will you choose? Will you also choose this day to serve the Lord? You know, Jesus did. He served the Lord with all of his heart all the days that he lived on this earth. He healed the sick. He restored sight to the blind. He fed the multitudes. He cast out demons. He raised the dead. He faithfully proclaimed the word of God. And he did all the work that the Father had given him to do. And the father was well pleased with him. As he himself said, he even gave his life as an atoning sacrifice for sin. Now all this was not easy for him. In the Garden of Gethsemane, he struggled with this so much so that he asked his father not once, not twice, but three times, if it was possible to please let the cup of his final suffering pass by him. But the father refused. Not because he did not want to, but because there was no other way. In order for his people to be freed from their sins, Christ had to die, and the Lord Jesus knew this. And so, shortly after praying that prayer, he said to his disciples, "Rise, let us be going. See, my betrayer is at hand." And there he went to the cross of suffering that would result in his death. Jesus stood up and met his accuser face to face. He allowed himself to be bound with cords and to be taken to Jerusalem, where he was tried and condemned to death, where he was nailed to the cross, and he poured out his soul unto death. He chose whom he would follow and serve, and it was his Father, no matter what the cost. In fact, he made this choice 3 years earlier, when he was tempted by the devil in the wilderness. And the devil told him that he would give him all the kingdoms of the world if he would only fall down and worship him. There too he was faced with a choice. Will you serve God or will you serve Baal? And make no mistake, that was a real temptation for him. If he gave in to the devil at this point, our Lord could have avoided the way of pain and suffering and humiliation. But he chose to serve God, even to the cross. My friend, what will you choose today? If you claim to be a Christian, you will do as Jesus did. You will serve the Lord no matter what, with all your heart, your mind, your soul, and your strength. And when you fail, as often you will, you have a Savior in heaven who understands your weakness and your frailty. And he will forgive, and he will pardon, and he will cleanse you, and he will give you his Holy Spirit to enable you to continue to strive to serve the Lord and him alone. After Elijah asked how long the people would falter between two opinions, we read that the people answered him, "Not a word, not a word, not a word." Let me ask you, what is your answer to that question? Amen. Dear friends, it's our great joy and privilege to be able to preach to you the Word of God every Sunday on this station. If you are blessed by or have a comment on the message you've heard today, we'd very much appreciate hearing from you. May I please ask you to write us a short note if you appreciate this ministry? Our mailing address is Banner of Truth, 3386 Mount Lehman Road. 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
11: Christian forgiveness doesn't start with us, but with God. 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
12: 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I'm Mark Eicher. 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
11: What were the non-negotiables you were raised with? By non-negotiables, I mean the things that could finish the sentence, in this family, we... Such as, in this family, at dinner time, we try at least one bite of everything on our plates. Or, in this family, we go on trips during the summer. Or we go to college, or we go to church on Sundays. Or, in this family, we root for the Packers. Sometimes the non-negotiables could be stated as negatives, like, in this family, we don't touch Dad's tools. Or, we don't bother Mom while she's watching her show. There are some lines you do not cross. Every family has these non-negotiables, expectations that aren't up for discussion, rituals that are not on the table for trading out. They're what make a family what it is. It's core values, beliefs, convictions, practices that if you gave them up, you'd be a different family. Even in families with low expectations, even they have non-negotiables. Even if it's only, you don't tell me what to do, you do you. Even if the only rule is there are no rules, that's still a rule. Part of what makes non-negotiables necessary is that they establish boundaries. They let us know where I stop and where you start. They protect us from walking all over each other, from treating each other like objects, like property, or just extensions of ourselves. Non-negotiables say, you can go this far, but no further. Joking's okay, but don't be mean. Roughhousing is okay, but not in the living room. And biting, never okay. But even more than boundaries, non-negotiables are the fabric we work with, the water we swim in, the raw material we need to make a life. Without some non-negotiables, we couldn't live together or work together. We couldn't even play together. We couldn't trust each other. We wouldn't even know who we are. Non-negotiables are embedded in our identities and secured by our boundaries. You don't even have to believe in God to have non-negotiables. Maybe you don't believe in God. You might believe that things got to be this way through evolution, through randomness and chance. And if that is the case, then the non-negotiables we had yesterday may not be the ones you want for tomorrow. Because if there is no creator, God, to tell us, thus far and no further, then we have to make our own boundaries. Or I make mine and you make yours, even if all we can agree on is, don't tell me what to do. Which, incidentally, is how someone once described hell. A country where people are always trying to get what they want, but not what they need, and always moving further and further away because they don't want to be told what to do. Whether or not we can agree about God, I think we can agree that at least some non-negotiables are inevitable. Because without some boundaries, everything dissolves into everything else, into indiscriminate nothingness. But maybe that's what you believe, that there are no permanent boundaries, that there really is no difference between biting your nails and biting your friend, though your friend might disagree. If that is what you believe, then that's your non-negotiable. It's your judgment on the universe, your belief about how things really are. I guess that's another way to describe a non-negotiable. It's just how things are, at least from a certain perspective. I don't know what your perspective is, but if we had the opportunity, I would like to know about you, to try to understand something about your story, how you came to believe what you believe, why you hope what you hope. I would like to know you because you are a non-negotiable for me, for us, for this community of which I am a part. That's why we go to the effort to produce this program every week. We do it from the conviction, from the belief that you, whoever you are, wherever you are a non-negotiable. Because God says so. Jesus, God's word, God's eternal Son who created everything, he said it, not just with his words, but also with his deeds. He said it by being born as a fellow human being alongside us. He said it by the way he embraced everyone he met. He said it by the way he surrendered his life to God's justice and mercy. Jesus' surrender culminated in his death on the cross. And God was pleased to raise Jesus from the dead so that he, in a way I don't fully understand, could be present everywhere by God's Spirit so that he could return one day and raise us all from the dead and make everything new, better than new. Jesus said and did all of this because, just as God was not willing to let his Son be lost in death, so also God is not willing that you would be lost. You are God's non-negotiable. Jesus sent me to tell you that. Jesus told his followers once, "It is not the will of God, your Father in heaven, that one of these little ones be lost." It's recorded in the Gospel of Matthew, chapter 18, verse 14. Little ones here refers not just to small children, but also to everyone who is small and vulnerable, to everyone threatened by the sins and failures of others, to everyone shackled by their own failures and sins and not able to free themselves. Those are the little ones of whom Jesus speaks. They are all of us, though sometimes we like to think otherwise. We're all little ones before God. And Jesus says that his Father, actually he says your Father, our Father, is not willing that one, not even one, of these little ones be lost. It is not God's will for little ones to be lost to him or lost to us. God's love for them, all of them, his desire for their eternal good, that's a non-negotiable. Which brings up another, related, non-negotiable for God. Forgiveness. Earlier, Jesus had taught his followers to pray, "Forgive us our debts, as we also have forgiven our debtors." And he told them, "Because if you forgive others their trespasses, that is, their slights and shortcomings and failures, your heavenly Father will also forgive you. But if you do not forgive others their trespasses, neither will your Father forgive your trespasses." In other words, For the God and Father of Jesus, forgiveness is a non-negotiable. God gives boundaries to protect his forgiveness because forgiveness reflects who God is. It's part of God's identity, his justice, and his mercy. To expect for God not to care about forgiveness is to ask God to be a different God, a God of your own making, and then to put your trust in that God, to stake your life on that God instead of on the God and Father of Jesus. If we want to be part of God's family, forgiveness is a non-negotiable. Now, there was an instance when Jesus' first followers wanted to test this. Is forgiveness really necessary in every situation? They wondered. I mean, what if you have a really good reason not to forgive someone? Say, like, they did it on purpose. They did it because they knew it would bother you. And even though you've told them how much you hate when they do that, and this is at least the seventh time that they've done it, and they're not even trying to change, what about then? There've got to be more important things than forgiveness, Jesus, like sanity and common decency, right? Jesus, as he often did, answers the question with a fictional story, a parable. It's recorded in Matthew chapter 18, starting at verse 23. Jesus said, "For this reason, the kingdom, the rule and reign of heaven has become like a certain king who wished to settle accounts with his servants. And as he was settling, one servant was brought before him who owed 10,000 talents. 10,000 talents, which would have taken the average day laborer somewhere in the neighborhood of 60 million workdays to pay back, an impossible debt. And so, because he could not pay it, the master ordered that the servant be sold, along with his wife and his children and all that he had, and payment to be made. So the servant fell down before him and pleaded with him, saying, 'Be patient with me, and I will repay you everything.' But because the master was moved with compassion for this servant, he released him and forgave him the debt. Then that same servant went out and found one of his fellow servants who owed him 100 denarii, 100 days' wages, and grabbing him, he began to choke him, saying, 'Pay what you owe.' So his fellow servant fell down and began to plead with him, saying, 'Be patient with me, and I will repay you.' But he was not willing, and he went and threw him in prison until the debt should be paid. Now, when his fellow servants saw this, they were greatly distressed, and they went and reported to their master all that had taken place. Then the master summoned him and says to him, 'You wicked servant, all that debt I forgave you because you pleaded with me. And it was necessary, wasn't it, for you to have mercy on your fellow servant as I had mercy on you?' Because he was angry, his master handed him over to the jailers until he should repay all that was owed. So also, Jesus said, will my Father in heaven do to all of you if you do not, each of you, forgive your brother from your hearts?" Matthew chapter 18, verses 23 through 35. Jesus compares God, his Father, to this king. Now, that doesn't mean that God is like this fictional king in every sense, but at least in one sense. In God's family, forgiveness is a non-negotiable. It's not up for debate, because forgiveness is what makes us who we are. That doesn't mean it's easy, just necessary. Necessary because God is not willing that even one of these little ones be lost. Not lost to him, not lost to us. And we're not going to change God's mind on this. And we shouldn't try. We can't give up on anyone because God hasn't given up on us. Jesus' story is a comfort and a warning. It's a comfort because no debt is too much for God to forgive on account of Jesus. And a double comfort because Christian forgiveness doesn't start with us, but with God. It's God's non-negotiable, not ours. Our forgiveness is simply God's forgiveness flowing through us. The algorithm is simple. As God has had mercy on us, so we have mercy on others. That's the Christian way. It's not so much that we're trying to imitate God, though sometimes the Bible says it that way. See Ephesians chapter 5, verse 1. But it's not imitation in an artificial sense, but an organic sense. We are participating in God's life. We're riding the wave of God's forgiveness. We're carried along by the river of God's life. Because God's life and God's forgiveness are just two ways of saying the same thing. Which means that if I shut out God's forgiveness, then I shut out God's life. So Jesus' story is also a warning. But the warning is not, watch out because God might change his mind and decide that he doesn't love but actually hates you. No, that's not the warning. It's not that God's forgiveness is conditional. It's that God's life and God's forgiveness are one in the same thing. If you refuse to let God's forgiveness flow through you, or if I refuse, then we are at the same time refusing God's life, refusing the God of Jesus, and making a God of our own choosing. And then those little artificial gods will have to pay the bill for our unpayable debt to the true God. Today, if you look at your hands or you look in your heart and you notice that maybe you do have someone in a chokehold of unforgiveness, like the wicked servant in Jesus' parable. In the fictional story, it was too late for him, but in real life, it is not too late for you. Jesus tells this story because he loves you, to warn you and to comfort you. God's forgiveness is still on the table. It's still there, ready to flow through you right now. So, take a deep breath. Loosen your grip a little. Let God's love and life flow through you and to you, because he is not willing that even one of these little ones be lost. And that includes you. C.S. Lewis wrote, "Everyone says forgiveness is a lovely idea until they have something to forgive." For anyone who belongs to Jesus, forgiveness is a way of life, but that doesn't make it easy. I saw the difficulty of forgiveness on the face of Erica Kirk when I watched a video of her speaking at the memorial service of her late husband, Charlie Kirk, who was murdered 1 year ago this week. In her talk, Erica, who has a master's degree in legal studies, described the cowardly murderer who shot her husband while hiding from 400 feet away. She described him simply as that young man. That is, somebody's neighbor, somebody's friend, somebody's son, their little one. That young man. She repeated it, lifting her eyes up in grief and pain as she said it. She referenced the words of Jesus from the cross when he prayed for the people who were crucifying him. "Father, forgive them, for they know not what they do." Forgiveness that would flow even to those men. "That man," Erica said it again, this time with a flash of anger on her face. Maybe she was contemplating his crime, what he had done, what he had stolen from her and her two small children. But then she paused, loosened her grip a little, and took a deep breath. And it was like she wasn't even there anymore. Or maybe just smaller all of a sudden. when she spoke again. She was just a little one, standing in the presence of the Holy God, the King who had forgiven her an unpayable debt. When she spoke again, it was a prayer, pleading for mercy she couldn't afford. That young man, I forgive him. She said it almost surprised to hear herself saying it before hiding her face in tears. A minute later, when she regained her composure, once more she addressed the tens of thousands of people standing in the stadium. I forgive him because it was what Christ did and what Charlie would do. The answer to hate is not hate. The answer we know from the gospel is love, and always love. To forgive someone, you don't have to pretend that what they did wasn't so bad. To forgive someone, you don't have to pretend that there won't be lawful, God-given consequences in this life. To forgive someone, you don't have to pretend that the debt they owe isn't crippling. You don't even have to pretend that you like someone to forgive them. Forgiveness is simply releasing the chokehold. Forgiveness means wanting good for the person who hurt you, seeking their good, not their ill, praying for them to be included, cured, found, restored, made whole again in Christ. Forgiveness starts with God's forgiveness for us. The truth that God absorbed the whole crippling debt of our sin in the death of his Son because he was moved with compassion for us. That's where all Christian forgiveness begins. And forgiveness starts to flow through us because we have no life outside of Jesus. We died to ourselves, and our lives are hidden in him. Our forgiveness is just Christ's forgiveness passed on. In this family, we forgive each other. In the name of Jesus. Amen.
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1: Thank you, Mark. Today I'm visiting with Dr. Jeff Gibbs, a beloved Bible teacher in our church body. Welcome back to the program, Jeff.
2: Thanks, Mike. It's good to be back.
1: So today we're talking about forgiveness. You've written on this extensively as you've commented on this gospel according to Matthew and Jesus' teaching here. And in your commentary, you offer some counsel, pastoral counsel to people who might be struggling with forgiveness. And you walk us through some steps. I thought we could just walk through those steps here. Yeah. And you say the first step is to remember that God takes the initiative.
2: We love because he first loved us. So God loves first. He didn't ask that we ask him to save us. No, he just does it. He takes the initiative. And that's what God is like. The parable begins with the master, the king, forgiving an unfathomable debt. And the servant, maybe this shows his problem. He says, if you're patient, I'll pay it back. So the master is compassionate. He has compassion. He is deeply moved with pity. And so he forgives the debt. And then the very nature of that is there are two possibilities at this point. One is the God's forgiveness begins to be transformative, or it doesn't. And this guy, it didn't affect him. In another context, he's owed a considerable debt, 100 days' wages. And he chokes his fellow servant and throws him in jail. And the master says, you did not let my forgiveness transform you at all. You rejected it, so I'm taking it away. So that's kind of severe. But on the other hand, God takes the initiative. God doesn't ask us to be wonderful. He doesn't ask us to be forgiving. First, he forgives. And then he says to his followers, you forgive as well.
1: And I appreciate how you say that, not completely transform, but just begin to transform us. And you address that in the second step that you talk about, that yes, distinguishing between the decision that we make to forgive someone and the emotions that may or may not come with that.
2: The word here that's used to forgive means to dismiss or release. That's one way of thinking about forgiveness. I release you. So yeah, there's that. But then we all have experienced this too, is that you see that person around the corner in the aisle of the grocery store and your stomach knots so hard you think you're going to vomit. But that doesn't mean you haven't released them. You did release them. The act of the will and the emotions. And I think it's important in this case to try to separate those out, because otherwise you can walk around feeling, oh, I haven't forgiven anybody that's really hurt me. And the answer is no, yes, you have. In Jesus, you have. The emotions, you just have to work on them over time.
1: Third step then you mention is that we might have to do this again and again and again. And so not only do we distinguish between the will to forgive and the emotions of it, but also my failing and feeble forgiveness and God's once and for all forgiveness in Jesus. Those are two different things.
2: The act of God for us in Jesus is one and done. He died. He's not going to die again. He rose from the dead. He's not going to rise again. So yeah, I've counseled lots of people and had to remember myself as well that if this thing comes up again, okay, it came up again. It's still in the context of Jesus, who now forgives my desire not to forgive. And then his forgiveness begins to transform me again, and I just move on. So in that sense, the Christian life of growth is not a straight upward movement, right? It doesn't mean it's not happening. It doesn't mean I'm not being transformed or effective. I am.
1: Thanks for your counsel and helping us wrestle with forgiveness.
2: It's something that we all wrestle with, so I'm happy to be here.
1: Taught by Jesus, we are bold to pray. Our Father, who art in heaven, hallowed be thy name. Thy kingdom come, thy will be done, on earth as it is in heaven. Give us this day our daily bread, and forgive us our debts, as we forgive our debtors. And lead us not into temptation, but deliver us from evil. For thine is the kingdom and the power and the glory forever and ever. Amen. Receive the blessing of the Lord. The Lord bless you and keep you. The Lord make his face shine on you and be gracious to you. The Lord look upon you with his favor and give you peace. Amen.
3: 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Next week, Dr. Ziegler talks about keeping up with others and how to go from comparing to sharing. I'm Mark Eicher. 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

Loneliness is one of the greatest challenges of our time, yet God never meant for us to walk through life alone. 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
1: 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This information is given with the understanding that neither the host nor the station is engaged in rendering legal, accounting, or other professional advice. 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
2: Normal is broken, common sense is weird. 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I'm George Camel, joined by Jade Warshaw this hour. Open phones at 888-825-5225. Marie kicks us off in Washington, D.C. What's going on, Marie?
3: Hello. I'm calling with what I hope is a very simple ask and recommendation from you guys. I have a boyfriend of 4 years, and he simply refuses to talk to me about his debt or his financial situation. How do I convince him to trust me enough to discuss with me?
4: It's been 4 years. I don't know if you can.
2: I don't think there's a simple answer here other than get to the root of what's going on here.
4: Uh-huh.
2: Why is he scared? Is there trust issues? Does he have baggage? What do you think is behind it based on what you know about him?
3: So I talked to him the other day about it so I can understand why maybe he doesn't. And he reminded me, and I didn't remember this, that I loaned him like $4,000 a few years ago when he was purchasing his house. And he said I treated it like a bank transaction, and I was really stringent upon payback payments that he would have to make me.
4: Uh-huh. Okay, that's good. That means there is a reason, and so there's likely some shame there. If he's thinking about that often, thinking, man, she's strict, like she's serious about her money, he's probably afraid that if he reveals what's going on with his money, that you'll be judging him and you'll...
2: Or that you'll leave him, abandon him. If he's not, you know, cut out for you, if he's not financially responsible enough for you.
4: And by the way, is that true?
3: Well, a little background on me and him. We're both retired military. He's a retired Marine. I'm retired Army. We both have good six-figure jobs, but on my side... I'm going to pay off my house in 4 years. I'm going to fully retire in 5, but he's not at that level because, you know, he's divorced. He has kids in college. So I think because he sees how financially secure I am on my end and how really I budget down to the dime, right?
4: Yeah.
3: So how strict I am with my budget that I'll expect him to be that way and not understand why he has the debt he has.
4: Well, is that true is my question. Now, it's fair for you to say, I have a set of expectations, like, yeah, I expect us to be a little bit more intentional or a lot bit more intentional. I expect certain things. But the question comes in, will you be judging him? Will your tone be judgmental? If he tonight says, you know what, Marie, let's talk, and he divulges a lot of things that truly are shocking to you, how will you react? Because that, if you can hold up the mirror and get a sense of who you really are and what you, do you know what I'm saying? And kind of do a little bit of self-analysis there, that can help your next conversation with him and say, you know what, I can really see how you would be that way. And maybe set him up and say, listen, I can't guarantee that I won't maybe have a reaction. Are you still willing to engage in this with me? And just you guys really talk like emotionally aware people.
3: Mm-hmm. Yeah, I do think I would be judgy.
4: Yeah.
3: I hate to say that, but...
4: But that's honest.
3: He says your face is going to show it immediately. And I was like, I want to be able to be compassionate and understand your situation, but I'm going to have to get that initial how I feel out so we can develop a plan to assist him into getting better.
4: Yeah.
3: To help his finances.
4: I think you being able to come into that and basically validate what he's already feeling is a really good first start. I also think more than, I mean, I don't know, George, but the bigger thing is why? Like, what's this all headed towards? Because you've been dating for 4 years. Are you thinking that you're going to get married? Is this the next step before the proposal? Like, why?

0: suddenly is all of this a big deal is my biggest question.
1: So we want to move in together and buy a house together. I'm a divorcee also, so I'm not sure on the marriage part. So that's a scary question for me, but I do believe we can cohabitate, but I don't want to cohabitate and feel that it's not fair between us both on our finances, that one person is putting in more than the other. I want us to go in with everything being equal, and that we combine our households and be able to build that part of our
2: life. Have you told him that?
1: Yeah, he knows. We've looked at houses, and I'm like, once I pay off my house, I'll take everything I put down in this house, the $700,000 I pay on this house, I'll put it on our new house.
2: The
1: no
2: issue
1: problem.
2: Is, if you do this through cohabitation, it's going to feel like he's a roommate and you foot the bill. And I would not recommend cohabitation before marriage for 1,000 reasons, but especially in your case, it's going to feel like there's a power imbalance.
1: And I don't want that for him.
2: So what's going to happen over time, I'll tell you what will happen 10 years from now, we fast forward. You're going to resent him, and he's going to feel a lot of shame.
1: Yeah.
2: And it's never going to move forward. And so financial transparency is emotional transparency. You can't have one without the other. And so anything he's hiding now is just going to be magnified in marriage or if you cohabitate. And so I think you need to align the values and tell him straight up, I don't expect you to have the same financial brain and personality I do. But I do expect that we're aligned on financial values if we're going to combine our lives in any way, shape, or form.
1: Agreed.
2: That's not high standards. That's the baseline.
0: I agree. I would caution you, Marie, and again, you might have a different outlook on this, and I can keep space for that. However, I've done this show for a little bit of time, and I see this over and over. If you don't set fair expectations going forward, you're going to have a set of unrealistic expectations. And what I mean by that is you're setting yourself up in a scenario where you're viewing it as full commitment, but it's not really full commitment. And so as long as that gray area exists, which is, hey, I have this expectation of full commitment from you, even though there's truly not a full commitment because we're not married. You're over here holding this space for what if by not marrying him. But then you have this expectation of, I expect to be able to have these conversations. I expect you to do this. And all of those things, honestly, are the things that take place in a fully committed relationship. So because of that, it's always going to feel a little imbalanced. He's probably always going to be wondering, like, is this enough or do I need to do more? Does this count or does this not count, right? Does it count for me to be able to go out and spend this money or and not tell her, or is that in some way wrong?
2: He doesn't
0: want to
2: disappoint
0: you. Yeah.
2: I think at the root of it, I don't know him. I've never talked to him, but here's my guess. If he was to be fully known, you wouldn't love him the way you do now.
1: Mm.
2: That's his fear. And he's been hurt. I mean, you both have been divorced. Yeah. You both have a lot of emotional baggage you're carrying into this thing. And so you need to understand, what was money like in his past relationship? Was that a part of why it didn't work out? But here's what I do know, and you can put this on your mirror, Marie. You can't build a future with someone who's hiding their present. It's impossible. And so you can't ignore this. This is a giant red flag, and I hope that you guys can resolve this. You get the values. You do remarry. You do find love again. This would be the best Hallmark movie of all time if it worked out. So I'm rooting for you guys to make this thing work, but he can't hide this anymore. It's not going to help the relationship move forward.
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12: 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This information is given with the understanding that neither the host nor the station is engaged in rendering legal, accounting, or other professional advice. Since the details of your situation are fact-dependent, you should additionally seek the services of a competent professional.
0: So one of the best things that you can do for your finances is to have a really good tax pro in your corner that you can trust. 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You need this. All right, let's go to George, who's in Boise, Idaho. Hey, George, how you doing?
13: Doing well, thank you.
0: Yeah, no problem. How can we help today?
13: So I was, I just started talking to my lender. My wife and I bought our first home a little over a year ago, and he was reaching out because interest rates have, you know, kind of gone down, and we talked about possible refinance in the future. And he did a soft credit pull and was kind of running me through options. And I come to realize that my wife is in about $24,000 of credit card debt that I was naively unaware about. Mm. I knew she had some debt, but I didn't know it was that bad, where there's four cards, three of them that are about like 99% almost maxed out.
0: Wow.
2: Well, you say naively, why didn't she tell you?
13: I'm not 100% sure.
0: How long have you guys been married?
13: And it'll be 15 years this April.
2: And how long has this debt been laying around?
13: Some of it, you know, 5 years or so, and I just was not aware that it was that bad. I don't think it was that bad, but I think it's just one of these things where she just uses the card and doesn't really think of the repercussions. Again, I'm not 100% sure, but
2: this is beyond like I'm casually using a card. If you've maxed out three credit cards without telling your spouse, this is straight up financial infidelity. There's no other way to say it.
0: Do you combine your money, or are you guys doing the separate deal?
13: We've been doing separate. It's just obviously what I thought would work best. And we just, I'm the majority income breadwinner, and I cover mortgage, I cover car, I cover most of the bills. I let her do, handle. Insurance, or
0: kind of have bill. Set yourself up, because unfortunately what happens in an environment where you don't have full transparency, which is we don't have things combined, therefore you have your world, I have my world, like you said, maybe you do the insurance, I do the mortgage, right? It does set up this idea that I can kind of do my own thing over here, and as long, in her mind, it's probably like, as long as it doesn't affect you, we're square. And then that sets you up to have the same thing. So that's the danger, George. Both of the Georges I'm talking to right now. That's the
2: tale
0: danger.
2: Of two Georges. When you silo your money.
0: Yeah,
2: like
0: when
2: that.
0: You silo your money.
13: Yeah.
2: Have you confronted her about where all this money was spent, and why she did this without telling you?
13: We recently did it, and you know, and it was, like I said, so we had, you know, I guess she put my daughter's braces on one of them. She had some health issues a number of years ago where she had to get some stuff, and she put it, or, you know, for to pay the medical expenses, and she was using one of those to do that. And,
0: so she's not buying, you know, Louis bags. You know, she's not out here.
13: No.
0: Okay. Well, that's good. Yeah. That's the upside.
2: More
0: here.
2: Noble purchases, I guess. I still want to see the credit card statements.
0: Yeah.
2: And fully understand what was going on here.
13: I started going through them yesterday, and then she even did some cash advances. I'm like, that's the last thing you ever want to do on credit cards, because, you know, one of her monthly payments is like $242. And
0: have you guys, have you guys had the conversation that we don't engage in debt? Has that been something that you guys have said to each other, that this is feeling not only that it's something that she kept from you, but it's also crossing a values line for you? Or have you never had that conversation?
13: Well, it's something where she knows that I've been working on, because I had terrible credit, you know, maybe 6-7 years ago in the low 500s. I couldn't even get a $500 credit card from my bank. And now over the last years or a few years, I've learned how to play the credit game, learned how to, what to do with it, not to buy things just because, you know, if I don't have the cash. I had to kind of learn the hard way, but at that same bank that wouldn't give me a $500 credit card, now I have a $46,000 credit card with them. And so I maybe owe $1,000 on it.
0: Here's the problem.
13: For some car.
0: Here's the problem. Yeah, here's where the confusion stuff. Is. Here's where the confusion is. There's a lot of confusion in this, and I hear what you're saying, and it now is crystal clear to me. So there's two or three issues here. Number one, what we already said, the money is siloed. So because of that, there is just going to be a level of secrecy. So that's thing one. Yeah. And you both have created that environment. Thing two is there isn't a clear stance on debt in your relationship. It sounds like if it's this kind of debt, it's okay.
2: If it helps our credit score, then maybe.
0: Uh-huh. And so I think that's the second problem, is there's just not a clear stance on what does that mean. And then the third thing is, there is a lack of communication. There is something there that she didn't feel like she could tell you. Even something like braces. Hey, I have to use this money for our children's braces. So there's a communication there, or some sort of like lack of trust, that I don't feel like I can come to you with this, or I don't feel like I can share this. So these are three main issues. And I... hearing the call, George, what I would suggest is if you can take a level of ownership in this too, and then you can come to her and say, you know what, we've gotten off on the wrong track, like both of us, and I see my part in this, and I want to change what I'm doing today, and I hope that you're here with me, because we can't keep going like this. I want you to know that I trust you. I want our finances to be together. And what I'm finding right now is I was focused on debt, and I kind of was a hypocrite, because I was saying my debt was okay, but yours wasn't. And I think honestly, going forward, we just need to say that debt has not been good for our relationship. And going forward, I don't want to engage on it. I don't know about you, but this is what I want to talk to you about. And that's how I would approach this.
13: Mm-hmm. Yeah, no, I love that. And that's the conversation I had last night when I said, I was like, regardless, I was like, your debt is my debt. I have like $4,000 in debt, but I told her, and I'm thinking, oh, we just finally got a tax return for the first time in like 2 years, because I'm making more money than I've made in the past. So having to adjust for things like that, I had to owe the last 2 years, but, you know, having extra money taken out and being on top of the finances, where we got like, you know, $4,500, I'm like, okay, cool, maybe we can use this to pay down our credit card debt, thinking ours was roughly around the same, not realizing hers was as much as it was.
2: Yeah. So, and what's her total consumer debt now?
13: It's about $30,000 between the both of us.
2: Okay. How much do you have in across checking and savings, liquid?
13: Like left over or just currently right now?
2: Currently.
13: I have about $2,300 right now in my debt. That's after mortgage and bills are paid.
2: Okay. I would likely pause on this refinance, because it's going to cost you 2-5% of the loan, and I don't know that you're going to break even anytime soon, so this might be a down-the-line thing. Right now, the focus is just attacking this debt with the debt snowball. That's the easy advice. Okay. Just tackle it as if it was y'all's debt, and smallest credit card goes first, minimum payments on the rest. The hard part is going to be resetting your marriage and financial life. And her rebuilding trust, and the way to do that is a micro commitment every day to be a person who is trustworthy.
13: Mm-hmm.
2: And that's going to involve transparency and accountability and having a joint account.
13: Yeah.
2: And we know the plan, and freezing your both of your credit. Freeze all the accounts so that nobody could open debt in your name, including you. Make it really hard. Yeah. Add the friction there so that we're not tempted. And if you do all of those things and get on a budget, there's definitely hope here. We can get out of this pretty fast.
13: Okay. Well, a question with the snowball is it because, like I said, most of them, they're all around the same. They're all like $6,400, $6,300, $6,600. I'm looking at.
0: Yeah. So what I would do then is I would do them in order. If it's $6,400, you know, if the $6,300 one is the smallest one, do that one first, and then do the $6,400 one, and then do the $6,600 one. So when you do the debt snowball, everybody, what we're doing here is we're listing the debts smallest to largest by balance, not by monthly payment, not by interest rate. It truly is by balance. And when you do that, you get those small wins quickly. You feel that rush of dopamine. You feel like, hey, I did something, and you want to go to the next one. And it really is proven to be the best method to pay off your debt quickly. And that's what's going to work for George, too.
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12: This program is designed to provide accurate and authoritative information with regard to the subject matter covered. This information is given with the understanding that neither the host nor the station is engaged in rendering legal, accounting, or other professional advice. Since the details of your situation are fact-dependent, you should additionally seek the services of a competent professional.
0: All right, back to the phone lines we go, where we have Cordell, who's in Pittsburgh, Pennsylvania. Hey, Cordell, how can we help today?
19: Hey, how are you?
0: Doing good. What's up?
19: I'm in a little bit of a pickle. I bought a car in 2023, and the car no longer runs. It needs a new engine, and it's been like that for a while. It's been just sitting outside. I quoted the dealership. They said $8,500 to get a new engine. But I don't want to put any money into the car at all, and I'm stuck with, I think I owe just around like $7,000, I think. I just checked. It's like $7,100 on the car.
0: Oh, wow.
2: And what's it worth in its current state? Nothing?
19: Yeah, I called the dealership and they said 200, but
2: the car's worth 200. That's what they would give you for it?
19: That's what they would trade in. Yeah.
2: Did you buy this car from that dealership?
19: I did.
2: Okay. It feels like you keep going back to an abusive ex. Like, of course they're going to screw you on every turn. And so I would not go to the dealership to get this thing fixed. I would go to an independent mechanic and maybe two to get some quotes on what it's going to take to get this thing up and running.
0: How much money do you have?
19: I don't have anything liquid, a lot liquid. About $1,000. That's about it.
2: What are you driving now?
19: Accessible to. I have my mom's car. She gifted me, so everything's in my name, title, and everything. She gifted me her car.
2: It's paid for,
19: and it runs. It runs good.
0: It's paid for her car that she gave you?
19: Yeah, it's paid off. Yeah, great. There's no payment or anything.
2: So this is great news because it means you don't have to go buy a new car. And whatever we can get for this thing is what we get for it. Now, we need to pay off the loan. That's the problem. So we need to come up with a difference or scrape up the cash to get this thing fixed and then sell it.
0: You said you only had $1,000 liquid. What do you have non-liquid, and what's it in? What's the nature of it?
19: In like a 401k. That's
0: okay.
19: About it.
0: Okay. Just making sure you didn't have stocks or like some coins sitting around. Okay. Yeah, I'm with George.
19: We started doing that, but we're not at the point yet where it's like we can take out the money for liquid. You know what I mean?
0: Understood.
19: We just started.
0: So tell us about your work. Are you working?
19: I am working, yes.
0: Okay. What are you bringing in?
19: About $55,000 a year.
2: Okay. And you have a spouse at home?
19: Yes. Okay. Yes, I'm married.
2: Are they working outside the home as well?
19: Yes. Mm-hmm.
2: Okay, what do they make?
19: Around the same.
2: Great.
0: $100,000 income. Great.
2: We make six figures, so this is a solvable problem. Within the next month or two, we could probably scrape up enough to cover this if we live on nothing. So can you keep up with the payment for now?
19: Yeah.
2: Okay.
19: I mean, that's what I've been trying to do. I mean,
2: what's the payment?
19: The car payment, it's like $322 a month.
2: Okay.
0: So you should be able to easily handle that.
2: On our screen, it says, should I do a voluntary repo? Is that what you were thinking about doing?
19: So I called the dealership back, and I asked them, what should I do? And they said, your best bet is to do a voluntary repo with a credit hit.
2: Oh, my goodness.
0: Wow.
19: And I said, I just got, my credit just went up 50 points last week, and like, we've been really trying to do that, and I don't want to do that.
0: I'm so glad you didn't listen to them. That is called set you up for failure. So I'm so glad that you called us instead. You're bringing home over $6,000 a month. You're handling the payment, but we want you to get out of this because obviously it's not running, and we don't want you in any debt anyway. So I don't know if you have other debt to speak of that's sucking up more of your income. But I would put this kind of as a top priority. My guess is if you listed your debt small to largest, this is probably towards the bottom of the heap.
19: Yes. Yeah, this is actually this is my biggest bill.
0: Oh, this is your biggest bill. Okay, great.
2: So you could knock all your debts out pretty quickly, making $100,000. If you guys, it sounds like you have not been on a budget. It's kind of just been spending willy-nilly, not really paying attention.
19: Yeah.
2: Okay.
19: 100% accurate. Yep.
2: Now, are you and your wife ready for some life change? Because we're about to be living differently for a little while.
19: Yeah, I've been trying to do that.
2: It was a lot of breath in that.
0: No,
2: yeah.
0: Cordell, I don't know about that.
19: Yes.
2: Yeah. I would have a real vision casting convo tonight. Where you say, hey, listen,
19: I've been leading us in
2: money, this is not an attack on her. It's start with I statements. The way I've been leading us when it comes to money has not been great, and I own up to that. And it's left us in a real pickle where we have this huge repair that we can't afford, and we got all these payments around us. I'm ready to live differently. Are you on board to help us get out of this and stay out?
19: Mm-hmm.
2: See how that's not an alarming, attacking conversation? And then it becomes the byproduct is, hey, let's get on a budget and just see what our income is going to be this month, see what our expenses are, and see where we can do better to cut anything that isn't necessary for the next few months.
0: Yeah. And that's what this is going to look like. But it's going to start with the two of you, and we'll make sure that you're set up to win. We'll give you every dollar. It's the best budgeting app out there, but it's more than that. It's really going to help you stick to the plan. I'm glad you called us, because we're going to tell you the fastest and best way to get out of debt and build wealth, and every dollar is going to do the same thing for you as well. So Kelly will pick up and get that to you, but the key is you guys have got to get on this. You guys have got to work it together. It's totally up to you to do this. So, George, let's talk real quick about repo, because I feel like, first off, I feel like we're getting more and more calls about that. I don't know if that's just a reflection of the high cost of living right now and people are falling behind on payments that they got when auto prices were super duper high. I'm not really sure what the correlation is there. I could speculate on that a little bit. But repossession, guys, is never the answer.
2: When you hear the word repossessed, what do you think of, Jade?
0: It sounds like
2: a demon.
0: It's a possession.
2: Just tie them together when you hear that word. And so here's the problem.
0: Yeah.
2: Whether it's involuntary or voluntary. Involuntary is they show up at your driveway
0: and they take
2: in the middle
0: of
2: the
0: night. Bad boy. Yeah. But don't do voluntary. A lot of people think there's a difference between the two. Well, I'm just it's on me. I'm voluntarily giving it up. No, you're still going to have to go through the same negative process.
2: Yeah. It will destroy your credit. It leaves you liable for the difference after auction. So here's what they do.
0: Yes.
2: They go sell it for like pennies on the dollar to
0: get
2: what they can.
0: Yeah.
2: Then they come after you for the difference. And so you're in no better of a spot than if you just continued keeping up with the payments and tried to sell it yourself. Mm-hmm. That is the goal, to sell it on your own to get way more so that you're at least less underwater.
0: That's right. And if here's the thing. If you are underwater, maybe you have a vehicle that, like I said, you paid too much for, you're underwater on it. Guys, what we would suggest here always, less debt is better than high debt, right? So let's pretend you had a vehicle that you spent $30,000 on, and now it's only worth, I don't know, 15, half the amount. You're upside down. We're always going to tell you, go down to the credit union, see if you can get a loan for the difference. See if you can get that. I don't care. You could put it on a credit card for all I care. I just want that number down. I want you to be paying $15,000 of debt instead of $30,000 of debt is my point. And then from there on, now we can actually work out of this. Now you have a lower monthly payment. So again, that's going to come and work for you on the debt snowball. You have more money to throw out your debts, smallest to largest. That's why we suggest that. But please, please, please never go down to the dealership and ask them what they think, because they don't have your best interest at heart.
2: Yeah, it's like making a deal with the devil and then going back to the devil for financial advice.
0: Yeah, and thinking he's on your side.
2: Exactly. And so this is not a knock on every dealership in the country, but generally the dealership is the most expensive place to buy a car and get any repairs done.
0: Well, they're not your financial advisor.
2: No.
0: And at this point, we're talking about a financial decision, and that's really where the conversation changes. They want to sell you a vehicle. They're in the vehicle business.
2: But you go back to the devil you know.
0: Yeah,
2: a lot of devil references here, a lot of demons. I apologize to the kids watching out there.
0: Yeah, what's wrong, George? Is something
2: going on? I'm just so angry at these people are getting hosed. I talked with a guy in the street last week, 28% APR on his car loan.
0: Lordy, lordy.
2: Because their credit's shot, and what do? They say, well, hey, we can work with you. What kind of payment are you looking for? Yeah. If they say those words, run. You are about to fall for a borderline scam.
0: Yeah.
2: And they'll extend the loan, hey, 72 months, 96 months, whatever you want. Mm. We can make it happen.
0: Guys, let me tell you, a cash car, that's where it's at.
2: Can't be underwater on that.
0: You can't be underwater. And I would rather drive a cash car that's 10 years old than have a payment that's going to keep me broke for the foreseeable future. I'm just saying.
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21: This program is designed to provide accurate and authoritative information with regard to the subject matter covered. This information is given with the understanding that neither the host nor the station is engaged in rendering legal, accounting, or other professional advice. Since the details of your situation are fact-dependent, you should additionally seek the services of a competent professional.
0: Alrighty, back to the phone lines. George, are you ready?
2: I hope so.
0: All right, we got Sarah, who's in Las Vegas, Nevada. What's up, Sarah? How can we help today?
22: Hi there. Good afternoon. My question is pretty much on garnishment, but also, of course, your guys' awesome guidance.
0: Hit us.
22: My husband pretty much pays like all of our bills and everything. Recently, his wages have started to be garnished for a car that we voluntarily let go a few years ago. So now we are, I downloaded the Every Dollar app and I'm trying to do the budget. And it's like in our face that now we're short on bills. So I'm kind of scrambling looking for a job. I have a side business, but, you know, I obviously need like stable income to bridge that gap. So I'm kind of scrambling looking for work. And we've been married for a while, but we just kind of recently started joining our accounts because of this and working on the budget.
0: Okay.
22: I guess my question is, should we or can we do anything about the garnishment?
0: How much is the garnishment?
22: I don't know the exact details yet. He's working on getting that information, but I think.
0: You haven't seen it actually happen yet. It's just been ordered.
22: No. If his wages are being garnished already, I just don't have like the physical paperwork.
1: You don't have the numbers.
22: All the details in front of me.
1: Do you know the balance that's owed?
22: No, I don't.
1: Okay.
22: I don't.
1: Well, there's some homework there, because once we know that, we can develop a game plan to pay it off aggressively using future income. I'm guessing you guys have nothing in savings.
22: We don't. He did, but he does not have any more, so neither of us do.
1: What do you guys make?
22: He makes, so before the garnishment, 43 a year, and then after it would be like 31, so a month. It's basically $2,600 because they take it directly from his paycheck.
0: Yeah, it looks like they can take up to 25% of your income on a garnishment. So this does have the ability to really mess with you guys.
1: There's nothing you can do about it. I mean, the lender sued you and they got a judgment that you owe the money and this is next steps because you're not paying.
0: Did you guys, did you ignore this or how did you get to this point?
22: Yeah, I got ignored pretty much.
0: Yeah. Okay. So we're not doing that anymore going forward. What's the status on, I mean, obviously you guys are married. The money's separate. It's like you kind of know what's going on, but you don't know the amount of it. How are you? I think my question for you is, what's the plan to come together to solve this? Because going forward, what I'm seeing big picture is we've got to get on the same page. And when life hits, we can't ignore it because it just snowballs and makes it worse, which you're finding to be true right now.
22: Yes, absolutely. I mean, we're pretty much, honestly, we're getting into taking the biblical approach of marriage and finances and everything and, you know, joining our accounts and being one. And that's moving forward. But we do have, unfortunately, a lot of fight.
1: What other debt do you guys have?
22: We have a lot of debt in collections, but right now it's kind of just our monthly bills, like, you know, the mortgage, the phone and cars and everything.
1: So is there anything you can sell in this picture where you could free up some payments and even walk away with some cash?
0: Yeah, because there's still a chance that they might settle this for you if you can get with the creditor and say, hey,
1: if I give you this much lump sum, can you call it paid in full?
0: Yeah, that's not off the table.
22: That's what I was thinking about. He's kind of like hell-bent. I'm sorry for the reference. He's kind of like bent on, well, we have equity, and I have no idea how that works. But he's like, well, just call the mortgage company and see about that.
0: So he wants to take out a HELOC.
22: I don't know what type, but I just called to inquire, and they pretty much were like, well, you have to run your credit anyways, and we don't even have the credit.
1: Good. I'm glad.
22: Please
1: do not use your house as a piggy bank and go into more debt thinking you solved the problem.
0: Yeah, debt doesn't solve for debt. The only way you can solve debt is to pay it off with actual earned money. So here's going forward. So how's the job search going for you?
22: Well, it's going. I haven't worked for a few years at a 9-to-5. It's kind of my own business. So I kind of, you know, let that go because we need money. But applying to pretty much everything within these past few days.
0: Today I want you to know any job will do for the time being.
2: And you be a server at the nearest restaurant.
0: Yes.
2: We're not talking about a fancy salary job right now. We need any money in the door.
0: And then the first order of business is to try to stack up. You need to sit down with your husband tonight, find out what the full amount owed is, and then try to scrounge together as quickly as you can 60 to 70% of what that is, or even 50%. Start small and say, hey, go to the creditor directly and say, hey, I know we don't have the full $8,000, but we have $4,000 today. Take it or leave it. And because they're in a position at this point, they're not expecting to get much. You know, this garnishment of wages, you know, that they're going to get what they can, but I would at least try to settle it. There's no guarantee there, but I would try that. And then from here on, yes, the solution is income. There's not going to be a magic wand here. If you guys pull out a HELOC or any other type of loan or personal loan, you are just kicking the can down the field and honestly making things worse for you in the future. So for you guys today, the name of the game is income and drawing a line in the sand and saying no more. This behavior of you over here and me on this side, that cannot continue. This idea of not facing our financial issues head on cannot continue. And I love what you said earlier, Sarah, that you guys are kind of trying to get onto this approach with your life and your money. So keep doing that. Matter of fact, I haven't offered this in a long time, George, but if you guys, I love Financial Peace University. I love every dollar, but I love something about like, I'm like getting deep in this. So if you want to get into that, I would suggest it. Local church, I love that for you guys. We're also going to give you every dollar if you like the digital approach. But I think you guys could really use some people around you that are doing this and doing it the right way. FPU, Financial Peace, always has some OGs in there that can kind of guide you.
2: They've been there.
0: Yes. And that's what you guys need. Okay. This is a complete overhaul for you. And I think it's something to be excited about, you know?
2: And on top of that, Total Money Makeover. We're going to send you a copy of that. So in between classes, you're going to be reading this book together, and it's going to fire you guys up. And if that doesn't light a fire under you, I don't know what will. But that's the game plan. It's no new debt whatsoever. Freeze your credit so that you can't do something as dumb as taking on a HELOC. Then we're going to cut our expenses down to nothing, and every dollar will help you with that. Then we're going to try to increase our income as much as possible. And that gap, that beautiful gap, is called margin. And you're going to use all of that to attack these debts, to save up a lump sum, to try to get these other debts out of collections. Because those debts are next. They're going to come suing you for those. So it's like whack-a-mole right now trying to clean up these debts.
0: But the good thing, what we're teaching you, Sarah, is it feels like you don't have control over the situation, but you can gain control over it very quickly. And that's going to start by knowing those numbers. Something truly happens when you sit down at night, George, and you do your budget for the first time, and even if it's in the red, for you to just list out, this is the money coming in and this is the money going out, for a lot of people, it's the first time they've ever seen it that clearly.
2: Sarah mentioned that. She said, we did the budget and realized, oh my gosh, we're in the red every month. We can't keep doing this.
0: And then so having that level of control and then saying, okay, well, here's what we're going to do next. And they've got a plan, debt snowball. And that for me is the biggest piece. It's going to take time. It's going to take time to turn this around. But then to be able to say, okay, now I'm reading the Total Money Makeover. I'm going to my FPU class. All of those things combined is exactly what you need to stay motivated, light a fire under a butt, keep listening to The Ramsey Show. That's the type of stuff that Sam and I did when we were paying off our debt. And you kind of have to just jump off the cliff wholeheartedly and really just submerge yourself in a new lifestyle.
2: Just have faith that this process works, because 10 million people have gone before me and have done it. You got to go all in. You got to do it.
0: Go all
2: in. Buy the book. And there's a reason it works.
0: There's a reason it works. I'm excited for you guys, Sarah. This is the precipice of a brand new beginning. And be sure to call us back and let us know how things are going or if you need any help whatsoever.
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Sing to Him, sing praise to Him, tell of all His wonderful acts. 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

0: on Money and Life, 888-825-5225. Sarah is in Spokane, Washington, up next. Sarah, what's going on?
1: So my question is that my husband and I have been debt-free from about 2013 up until this year. And my husband is an alcoholic, but got sober in January.
0: Good.
1: And replaced alcohol with spending. So now we have $38,000 in debt. And so he is now, unfortunately, not sober again, but now wants to pay off the debt.
0: He's and not so sober now, but he wants to pay off the debt.
1: Yes, it's the opposite of what traditionally happens, I think.
2: And the $38,000, is that all sorts of different things, or was it like one vehicle? Because $38,000 since January is a lot of money.
1: Major purchases.
2: What are they?
1: So one is a boat, and one was a bathroom remodel.
2: Okay, boat and a bathroom.
0: One of those we can sell, so mm-hmm. that's good. How much is that boat worth?
1: Yeah. About $28,000.
0: And what's owed on it?
1: $13,000.
0: Oh, good.
2: Good. So there's some money there. And the yep. bathroom, you were on board with that a little bit, I got to believe.
0: Hard to sneak that one past you.
1: Yeah, so I was until they came back with the quote. And then I said no, and he signed the papers.
2: Without you. Mm-hmm.
1: Yep.
2: Okay. Okay, so the good news is there's money to be made back on the boat, and then we can cash flow the payoff of the rest of this. Is he working? Is he able to
1: yes.
2: hold down jobs? Okay, what does he earn and what do you earn?
1: So together we earn just under $300.
0: Wow, great income. So that's nice. We'll clean
1: yes.
0: this up fast. I mean, if you sell the boat, you'll profit $15,000 and apply that to your $25,000 left on the bathroom loan?
1: Well, so my question is more, so we have the money. I have $50,000 in savings, and I have $35,000 additionally in an emergency fund.
2: Okay.
1: However, the last year of our life has been incredibly volatile with a
2: sure.
1: lot of things that we've not seen coming that we've had to cash flow. So I'm just worried about draining savings. He has some stocks that he plays with that he wants to sell to pay for this. And I'm worried about the tax implications for that. I just don't know we can pay it off. I just don't know the best way to do it.
2: I'll tell you my thing that I'm a little concerned about. You said your concerns. My concern is if he's back drinking again and you guys have this stellar income, does this have the ability to affect his job and his employment, therefore putting you guys in a really tough situation financially?
1: It hasn't ever. Is all I can
0: so he's
1: say.
0: A pretty functional alcoholic.
1: Very.
0: Okay.
1: Yeah.
0: Well, here's the thing. You can move around the money, pay off the debt, but it's not changing this underlying problem, which is your marriage and his addictions.
1: Right.
0: You guys are not on the same page. He's making moves behind your back. You doesn't seem like you have much of a vote here, and you're realistically worried about the future. Now, I would pay off the debt, and I would sell the boat. It's not going to put you in dire straits to do all of this, to knock out the debts. What I would do is put some guardrails in place so that neither of you can make any more stupid financial decisions. And that means we're going to freeze both of our credits. We're going to pull both of our credit reports today. You can go to annualcreditreport.com, pull those for free, to get everything out on the table. And he needs to be very much involved in this. Is he on board to rectify the situation and get his life and marriage back?
1: That's to be determined. I can't answer that.
2: I think I would go to a further extreme on this. I don't think that you can give access to an addict to the money. I don't think he can have access to the money, because the problem is he's going to spend it, whether it's signing a bathroom contract that you didn't agree to, or
0: toys, gambling. I mean, it sounds like he's just looking for every vice possible.
2: So I think that you have to have that conversation and figure out on the side and possibly with some counsel what it can look like for you to have access to this. And maybe it doesn't sound like he would work with you on this to say, hey, I'm worried. I'm worried about me. I'm worried about you. I'm worried about the family. Do you guys have kids?
1: We do.
2: How many?

0: Three.
1: Yeah, I'm worried about the kids. We're unsafe. And so the only thing that I can do to stay in this environment with the kids for it to be safe is I have to have access to the money, because I have to make sure that mortgage is paid. I have to make sure that the needs are met financially and that you don't mess things up for us going forward for the long term. If you're not able to do that, then I have to make other arrangements.
2: Which means you're the gatekeeper. And in order to make sure that you're safe, and until he shows himself to be trustworthy,
1: mm-hmm.
2: Which means he is sober, making wise financial decisions over a long period of time, I do think it's wise not to quote-unquote separate your finances, but to make sure that he does not have access to this money to make mm-hmm. bad decisions with.
1: Right, because you're still keeping him abreast of what's going on. He can still look at the budget. Like, it's not to say that he can't, there's no transparency. It's just to say, hey, you used to be able to have this debit card and go and spend. Now I'm going to be the one that pays the bills with out of our money. I am going to be the one that handles the money, basically. Does that make sense?
0: Yeah, I mean, I do handle it already.
1: Right, but he's got a debit card in his wallet, and he can go out and
0: right.
1: he has the same access.
2: What are you worried about?
1: Like,
2: give us the top priorities of things that you would be worried about right now with your finances.
0: My biggest thing is if we were to drain the savings, and then we've had a couple like $10,000 emergencies come up in the last year because of other circumstances that we've cash flowed. And so I just am worried that those may come up, and we've already drained our savings to now pay for that.
2: No one's asking you to drain the savings. I mean, if you sell the boat and pay off the bathroom remodel, you're still left with liquid, you know, 50 grand.
0: Okay.
2: And you're not going to have a $50,000 right. emergency, and you can probably cash flow that now that you'll be completely debt-free with a full emergency fund with $300,000 coming in.
1: Mm-hmm.
2: And so you guys are in a really decent spot financially, but it's more of the what-ifs, and is he going to get better, and will you guys work together, and will this addiction get worse? Those are the parts we need to deal with.
1: How long was he an alcoholic before he got sober this last time?
0: So this is the first and only time so far, and it's been 20 years.
1: Okay.
2: Wow. What gave him the ability to get sober that first time? Was there one thing?
0: Our son was also an addict and went through rehab.
2: Wow.
0: And so it was an eye-opener, but yeah.
2: But it wasn't enough.
0: I know.
2: Yeah.
0: Our son is 1 year sober.
1: Okay, that's good. Listen, we're rooting for you. You've got your work cut out for you, and I think the best thing you can do is control your actions. You can't control his, so you can decide what your boundaries are going to be, what you want, the picture you want for money that makes you feel safe, and you can act on those things. You don't have to, and you can't wait for somebody, especially somebody who's not in a healthy place at this moment, but rooting for you guys.
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7: 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Since the details of your situation are fact-dependent, you should additionally seek the services of a competent professional.
2: Joseph is in Tampa. Up next, Joseph, welcome to the show.
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8: Good. 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
2: Wow. Those are some fighting words. How much debt do you have?
8: Yeah. Total $77,607.
2: Okay. What kind of debt is that? 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
1: Okay.
2: So the overall is, I want to get out of this. I want to let go of the stress. I want to do more for my family financially.
8: Yeah. Mm. Sorry.
2: It's all right. You take your time. This is, I mean, there's a lot here. I can tell this has been weighing on you a long time.
8: Yeah, it's really hard. It's really hard.
1: What caused this? Was there an incident that kind of caused a snowball in the wrong direction, or is this just a couple of decades of, you know, just not being intentional and just letting life happen?
8: So I'm only 25, and I don't want to make excuses for myself, but I grew up and watched my parents be really bad with money, have a lot of debt, and they still do. I didn't really know what a debit card was growing up. I knew what a credit card was, you know.
1: I understand. Okay.
8: And so the last few years, you know, just making dumb decisions, and now I've matured a little bit and realized that I messed up and I got to fix it.
1: So you're working. What are you earning?
8: Yes. I don't know the exact. I think it's almost $71,000 a year.
1: Okay. What does it look like a month? What's your paychecks look like every time you bring them home?
8: About $1,200 a week.
1: Okay. $1,200 a week. And what about your fiance?
8: She stays home with the kids.
1: Okay. And how old are the kids?
8: Our daughter is almost 4 and our son just turned 2.
1: Okay. And is there a wedding in sight, or?
8: We've been thinking about going to the courthouse, but we've also kind of agreed that we need to tackle some of this debt first before we can start saving for a wedding.
1: Okay.
2: What are your monthly expenses look like right now?
8: I'll take any advice you guys have. So everything that I'm actively paying on comes out to $1,870 a month.
2: That's just the debt?
8: No, that's just like my pickup payment and then all my bills.
1: Okay, that's not your full.
2: Are you guys renting right now?
8: We are currently with my in-laws right now.
2: Okay, so you have very little housing expenses, which is good.
8: Yes.
2: So you have a little bit of margin right now to throw extra on your smallest debt?
8: The way I've got it calculated, and I could have it calculated wrong, is I have about $250 a week left over.
2: So $1,000 a month to throw extra on the smallest debt.
1: Have you built a budget yet? Because if you don't have every dollar, we need to get you in that, because I think it's going to give you a better visibility into all of this. Have you tried that?
8: I have downloaded every dollar before. I can't tell you that I've used it. I just have a piece of paper in front of me with the cost of all my bills and, you know, how it comes out each month.
1: Before we get off the line, we're going to make sure you have every dollar, because it's going to help you in so many ways. Number one, it's going to give you a clear picture of what your income is, what your expenses are, and it's going to help you with the most important thing next. And that's what you need to focus on. And just being able to see once you plug in, okay, here's my income, here's all the expenses, here's how much margin I have per month. Looking at it on a weekly basis is helpful, but really seeing it for the month and seeing those lump sums is even more helpful. And I think that's going to give you a clearer picture on what's actually going on. And then you'll know, okay, I have, you know, $800 or I have $1,000 every single month that I can throw at the smallest debt, which in this case is the student loan. But I have questions about this $29,000 truck. Can you tell us more about that?
8: Yeah, I was 22. Thought I was doing well for myself. And I mean, at the time, it wasn't the worst, but I'm doing way better now. And I
1: decided that
8: probably right about, I actually talked to my buddy, he's a car salesman, but he said he can blue book it at right about 28. So I owe just about what it's worth.
1: Okay. So if I were in your shoes, I'd be offloading that truck immediately. Do you have any money saved anywhere?
8: I have $400 in a savings account.
1: Okay. So here's the plan. I'm going to give you a step-by-step plan. Thing one, I want you going by a credit union this weekend, and I want you to say, I need $5,000. And that's going to be the money that you spend on your used vehicle. It's going to be a beater. It's going to suck. It's going to have a lot of miles on it, but it's going to be like a Toyota or something that runs forever. Okay. So that's thing one. And then thing two is you need to get $1,000 saved. So you need $600 more in a hurry. So I want you going through your house, you and your fiance, looking at every single thing that you can buy or post or, you know what I'm saying, to sell, because you need $1,000 saved. That's baby step one. And just having cleared out that truck and now having the truck payment back, because what were you paying on the truck?
8: $930.
2: And that's without the insurance.
8: My insurance, I'd cover my fiance's as well, is $330.
1: Yeah. So you having that
2: $1,200 freed up on top of $1,000 that you said you can throw at the debt. Now we're moving.
1: Now, yes.
2: See what's happening here? We just freed up $2,200 to throw at your smallest debt.
8: Right.
2: Which is over $25,000 a year. So worst case, if you just did that and nothing else, you're done in 3 years. So I want to show you there is a way out if you just get really focused and follow this plan exactly as we teach it. If you go, well, I want to just take parts of it, it's not going to work. You got to go all in.
1: Now let's go back to the fiance. So you don't have the money saved for the wedding. Tell me about the courthouse. Can you guys just go down to the courthouse and get married legally so it's done and done?
8: Think so. I mean, I don't really know all the rules.
1: Why wouldn't
8: you?
1: It's just a certificate. It's just something you both sign.
8: Okay.
1: It's a marriage license.
8: Told me in the past that even if we do a courthouse wedding, that she said she would still want a dress and a photographer and a tux. And
1: here's where I'm getting at. And this is what, here's where my mind is going. You guys want to be married. You have a family together. I would love for you guys to be able to link arms on this and attack this together, because it's for both of your future. You called in here sounding like you just have a pit in your stomach. It's because you're looking at the future with this woman and with your kids, and you want to do better for that, right? And so what better way to start than to fully commit? Now, today you don't have the money for, you know, a big party. If she wants to put on her best dress and go down to the courthouse, I think that's great. Or if you guys simply want to say, today, this is kind of our secret, and we're going and we're signing the paper. Nobody really has to know about it. This is just so that legally we have the protections to go all in on this together. And then after, you know, in a year or however long, once we calculate that this is done, then we can throw the big party and we can tell all of our friends, and it can be this funny story that we tell, hey, we were married all along, we just didn't, right? That's fine.
8: Right.
1: But for today, what I want is the security of you knowing that you can talk to her and include this, her in this, and her income now counts towards this. And now it's just not your debt, it's her debt too. And you guys are actually beginning a life together.
8: Okay.
1: And I don't want you to feel the pressure of, I've got to clean this up first before. You got children.
8: Yeah.
2: That's a great why, by the way, Joseph. One of the best whys is those kids and that woman who you love. And so I want to circle back to what you said at the beginning, that you're failing your family. Well, let me tell you this. Failure is an event. It's not an identity. Failure is a comma. It's not a coma. So don't let it be. That's not who you are. You made some mistakes at 22. Welcome to the club, man. Now it's, who am I going to be tomorrow and the next day and the next day? You live that out. We're going to hook you up with every dollar to walk you through it and my book, Breaking Free from Broke. I want you to call us back when you're married, when you're debt-free. We want to celebrate every single milestone with you, buddy.
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7: 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Since the details of your situation are fact-dependent, you should additionally seek the services of a competent professional.
1: Ask Ramsey is our free AI tool that's built and trained on proven Ramsey principles. And so today we're going to talk about some of the most asked questions that you guys ask Ramsey. We get questions all the time around budgeting, paying off debt, but this time the top question was around retirement savings, George. As a matter of fact, the most asked question was this: how do I know if I have enough saved to retire?
2: Well, the simple answer that you will hate is you know you have enough saved to retire when your retirement income can cover your retirement lifestyle without depending on Social Security. So figure out how much you'll need to live on each month in retirement, which easier said than done, because we don't know what inflation's going to be. Will Social Security be there? How much will it be?
1: Yeah.
2: Healthcare costs, all of that. But to the best of your ability, go, okay, here's what I'm living on now. Here's what I think it'll be, you know, 10, 20, 30 years from now.
1: Right.
2: Then list all of your expected income streams. Hopefully, if you follow our plan, you've got the 401ks, IRAs, maybe even a pension. And if your monthly income is close to or above that expected monthly spending, you are probably on track. And if there's a gap that tells me you need to lower the lifestyle, you need to increase how much you're saving now, or plan to work part-time in a retirement, not a bad idea. So important call-outs, though: be debt-free before in retirement. So work to pay off the house. Make sure you have everything paid off before you head into retirement. 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Be on a written retirement budget, not just vibes.
1: Yeah, not just a guess. That's so good. And Ask Ramsey, it can really help you walk through a retirement planning checklist to make sure that you have your retirement savings that can actually float you and your lifestyle in retirement. So again, ask your question today at ask@RamseySolutions.com, or you can just click the link in the description if you're listening on podcast or YouTube. 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All right, we got Jeff, who's in Nashville, Tennessee. Hey, Jeff, how can we help out today?
15: Hey, guys. Well, I have a question about my career, and I was wondering if you guys could help. So I've been with the same company for almost 13 years, and we're in kind of the restoration cleaning industry. The plan for my future was that I'm to take over the company. We have no written contract. There's no written agreement. It's just something that somebody sold me. But lately, I've found a lot of moral and ethical disparity between my owner and I. And my question for you is, do I hang on and wait until I can take over, or is it time to just go ahead and move on?
1: Ooh, I would love to know the moral and ethical, because that sounds very serious.
2: Is it like crimes are being committed, or they're just doing things in a way you wouldn't?
15: Not as far as the world is concerned. biblically a little bit. Essentially, in this industry, I'm not about giving people money to give me work, or people to give me work, me give them money back. And that has started to happen after 16 years of this company never spending a dollar on marketing at all. We're now paying off a person to quote unquote give us work that's just not profitable.
1: So you're paying a marketer?
15: Oh, no, this is paying essentially a maintenance guy to approve contracts or approve bids that we offer up to them.
1: Okay.
2: What is that doing for the company? What's the upside?
15: I will quote, we have to do what we have to do to get work. And that's what I was told this is all about. However,
1: am I missing something on the moral part of this or the ethical? Help me understand. I feel like I'm missing something. So there's a person who's helping you get contracts and they're approving whether the bids are good enough?
15: No, essentially this is a maintenance guy that works for somebody who has the ability to approve or deny estimates for this property. And my company paid that man $7,000 in an attempt to get him to approve more of our estimates.
2: So it's basically a bribe.
1: A bribe.
15: That's a perfect way to put it, yeah.
2: Okay.
1: Okay.
2: Yeah.
1: That makes more sense. I needed that clarity. Okay, so you're bribing, they're bribing this guy. If we pay you a little money on the side, you'll approve
2: more
1: of ours.
2: To feed us more clientele.
1: I see.
2: And more projects.
1: Okay. Mm-hmm. You don't like the way that's being done. That makes sense. The part that I'm really wondering about is you said people are talking about me taking over the company, but there's neither contracts nor paper trail for this. I would need more.
2: I would need a date in writing versus just a vibe of like, well, maybe when the time comes, you could take it over.
1: Can you have that conversation?
15: We've had the conversation several times. It's loose-ended. There's no definition. There's no timeline. There's no payment. None of that stuff is discussed, and we're talking a company that may value somewhere around $350,000.
2: Okay. If this was a significant other in your life, and we're talking about commitment and marriage, you would go, hey, clearly she's not that into you. If she's kicking tires, going, yeah, maybe we'll get married. We'll see about that.
1: It might just be a way to keep you warm, like keep you on, you know, on their side and keep you as an employee, because maybe they know that you don't like the way things are going.
2: And you've addressed it sounds like, because they gave you the answer of, hey, we got to do what we got to do.
15: That's it. And this has been addressed many times. I feel exactly like that they're trying to keep me on a hook for a while until the day comes. And then we just cut the line. So that question is, I've already kind of formed up an LLC, and before I just start really moving forward with it, my question is, do I maintain what I'm doing now and try to cold start my LLC, or do I just jump right into this thing?
1: Well, yeah, that's a whole different question, because there's income on the line here, right? So how much are you earning now?
15: That's it. It's minimal. I make 60 a year.
1: 60 a year. And how quickly do you think you could generate that same profit from you starting up your own business?
15: I would need about 6, maybe 7 months.
1: Is there any part of this business that you can do ethically while you're still working for your boss?
15: Absolutely. Nights and weekends.
1: Oh, okay.
2: And it's not in conflict with any contract you signed to, like, a non-compete?
15: Absolutely. I don't have a non-compete.
2: Okay.
1: Okay, that's
2: then
1: good.
2: There's nothing wrong with you going, hey, it's my time. When the time is right, I'm going to go launch this thing on the side. But I don't think in good faith you can continue working for this person because of the soul tax that you're paying right now, the resentment building up. I mean, it's going to eat you alive. It's a poison that you're drinking every day you stay here, knowing this business is not being run ethically.
15: Fair.
2: You're not excited to go to work for a guy who does that. Who
15: Absolutely
2: you're not aligned
15: not.
2: In the values. And so for that reason, I would get out as soon as possible. Even if you go work for someone else in the meantime while you get this thing off the ground.
1: Do you think you could find someone else to go work for quickly?
15: Well, unfortunately, for this company. About 80% of our book of business comes through my phone. It's my contacts, my people, friends, et cetera, church family. So the work for me won't stop. It will just go through.
2: What happens when you divert those leads to your new business versus them and their business hurts even more?
15: Unfortunately, they're the ones calling me. I'm not in control of who, you know, whether they choose the old company or the new company.
2: But you're going to tell them, hey, I actually started my own thing, if you're interested.
1: So if realistically, how many leads do you think would come with you, and how much money is that? Like, how much could you have on the table within your first 30 to 60 days?
15: First 30 to 60 days with a cold start, not necessarily having everything together, I could probably pull together 25 to 40,000 in project work pretty quickly.
2: And that turns into how much in profits? Does that replace your current monthly income?
15: Oh, it would absolutely blow my current income out of the water.
2: I think this is going to happen faster than you think. I think you try this for a month or two and realize, oh, okay, I can do this repeatedly.
1: Yeah,
2: with stability.
1: Absolutely. And because here's the thing, you might just flip it. Usually it's the opposite. We say, okay, you know, do this other job while you build the business. But I think you can build the business. And if you have extra time, yeah, sure, you could work a side hustle and fill in gaps. But I don't even think you need to do that. It sounds like you've got it right there. There's no non-compete. So there's nothing ethically here.
2: Just want to run a business differently.
1: I'm all for it. And you want to do it the right way. I think that's really, really good. And we're rooting for you.
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2: Today's question comes from Shelby in Indiana. I have two children under 5 years old who are beginning to get invited to birthday parties for kids in their playgroups and daycare. This can get pretty expensive depending on how many parties are scheduled, and it's hard for me to justify spending a lot of money for children we're not especially close to. Do you recommend capping it out at a certain amount to spend per birthday, or should I look at this as an opportunity to be an example of having a giving heart to my kids?
1: Well,
2: more information I want here. Number one, I don't know her financial picture. Now, if she's in baby step two, drowning in debt, it looks like a lot of, hey, wish we could make it, or a real simple gift that the kids make. It doesn't have to be a $15 gift, because the truth is, under 5 years old, they're about as excited about a cardboard box they are about the thing in the box.
1: Yeah, I mean, those little matchbox cars.
2: Oh, I love
1: those. Know, or even the ones from the movie Cars, but those are like $2, like they're not $6, like they're not expensive.
2: Yeah,
1: I would, if you're in debt, if you're in baby step two, I would for sure cap the amount of birthday parties that we're going to, and I would cap the amount that we're spending. And it's just like you said, something small, a $5 gift. I think that you could do that, and that way your 5 year old is not feeling like, you know, I missed Isabella's birthday party.
2: Yes, and I will say these birthdays have gotten out of hand.
1: They have.
2: It used to be simple. Like, I remember it was just like, come over, we're going to get a few pizzas. Now it's like, you got to get like a white bounce house. It's going to be like a progressive dinner. It's out of control. I'm going to one, Jade, for my 2-year-old daughter. Got a kid in her little daycare, and there's a full-on petting zoo with exotic animals.
1: You want to know where I come from? I come from the roller rink, George.
2: That's what I'm talking about.
1: The sticky carpet, questionable individuals. Bad pizza, like
2: $10 for unlimited skating.
1: Okay, take me back to that. But yeah, this business, don't get caught up is what we're saying.
2: I would cap it just out of principle. I don't think kids need expensive birthdays. I think they need stable parents. So unless there's a kid that they're really close to, and maybe the kid chips in. If they want to go to all these birthdays, where, all right, you're going to do these chores, get a little commission.
1: Yes.
2: And you can use your own money to buy whatever toy you deem fit.
1: I love that.
2: They'll feel the pain. They'll go, you know what? Maybe I don't need to get that $20 toy.
1: Can I tell you something else I've adopted?
2: What's that?
1: Now, hopefully this doesn't get...
2: This is going to go viral.
1: Me. All right. Here's what you do. Whatever age they are, that's the money that you put in the card.
2: Oh.
1: And it's cute. So it's cutesy. If they're 3 years old, you put three crisp dollar bills in the card. If they're 4 years old. And that way it's like, it's thoughtful because you're thinking about, I know how old you are. I went to the bank and I got four crisp bills.
2: That's effort.
1: So there's effort there. And it's very like, if you're an auntie or an uncle or whatever, it's just a very cool way to send it in the mail, or if it's a buddy's birthday and it's kind of like, this is what their family does. Like, this is what the Warshaws do, or this is what your I love that idea because it's thoughtful, but it's not breaking the bank. They're 3 years old. They don't need
2: anything more. Well, my favorite part is it doesn't add to the clutter.
1: It doesn't add to the clutter.
2: How many toys these kids have.
1: Yeah. And then on the way home, they'll stop and they'll get a fun drink, or they'll get a, you know, stop through the drive-thru, whatever.
2: I really like that plan. And kids love money. It's
1: they
2: like
1: do.
2: Magic to them.
1: They do.
2: They think it's $1 million if you get a kid $5 bill.
1: All you got to do, when you do the magic trick, when you pull the quarter out from your ear.
2: Yes.
1: Listen, dropping like flies.
2: I like that. I would go for creativity. I would set a cap and a budget, because that is teaching your kids a whole lot more.
1: Absolutely.
2: We don't just unlimited do whatever we want, no matter the cost. We make a plan and we stick to it.
1: Like that. All right, let's go to Savannah, who is in Milwaukee, Wisconsin. Savannah, you are on the line, my friend.
18: Hi, Jade and George. How are you doing today?
1: Excellent. How can we help?
18: Thank you. All right, I'll make this really quick. So I have a son who is in high school, and he has a vehicle that I purchased for him, and he is responsible for some of the car expenses. And here's where my question comes in. He was in a car accident that was pretty hefty. The repairs was about $3,000. He did borrow $450 from me and did repay me back after about 2 months. And here's where my question comes in, because I'm really struggling with this every day. As soon as he handed me the money and it got to my hands, I felt so guilty. My first thought was, this $450 meant more to him than me. And I'm really struggling with this feeling. Did I handle this correctly?
1: I understand why you did what you did. Like, I understand your heart behind it. It sounded like you wanted him to have some skin in the game and to have some responsibility in what took place. The part where I think you may have gone wrong is you caused him to engage in his first, like, debt. Like, I owe my mom, and now what you guys experienced is kind of like the borrower slave to the lender.
2: It changes the relationship.
18: That's exactly what I felt. Mm-hmm. That's exactly what I felt. And I thought
2: you
18: I was
2: also taught him a great lesson.
18: Moment.
2: Life costs money, and you got to be prepared, and it's not always you're not always going to get bailed out. It's not the first time he's going to have a $450 bill. And so it's a good learning lesson. And you can even have the conversation. Hey, the way I approach this, I wish I would have done things differently.
1: Right.
2: I wish I didn't say you owe me this money, but we had to do what we had to do. And what I do want you to take away from this is emergencies are going to happen, and it's very wise to be prepared to have the savings in the bank. And maybe you put this money in a college fund for him, and it becomes a gift, and you surprise him.
1: Mm-hmm. Now, didn't you say it was $3,000 in repairs?
18: It was.
2: So you covered the difference?
18: No, he did.
2: Oh.
18: I gave him some money, for Christmas time toward it. I think about $300. But no, my hardworking son paid for it. Mm-hmm.
2: Way to go. So he was just short a few $100, and you said, hey, I'll cover that. You can pay me back.
18: Correct.
1: Uh-huh. Yeah, maybe...
2: And he didn't ask for the money?
18: He did. No, he did.
2: He said, hey,
18: he
2: I'm
18: said,
2: sure.
18: He said, I don't have enough.
1: Mm-hmm. And you can think about this. What I might do, because I tend to think that some of these lessons stick. When a parent makes what they feel to be a mistake and they go back to their children and make it right, that really sticks. And I think it's something that is so good for parents to do for our own hearts, but also for our kids to learn that it's okay to make mistakes. I might go back to him and I might say, you know what? I didn't practice something that I believe in, which is I don't borrow money and I don't engage in debt. And I'm sorry that I put you in that situation. the best time to give people money is if it's a gift. And so if I was going to give you this $450, it should have been a gift, and that's on me, and I might give him the money back.
18: Okay.
1: And he'll always remember that.
18: Yeah.
1: And he'll remember that as a lesson. We don't borrow money, we give money.
18: Yeah, that's exactly what I thought after the whole thing happened, but I wanted to see another perspective of it, that, you know, should I return it back?
1: Yeah.
18: That's where I was thinking.
1: You're a great parent. Like, the fact that you're even mulling over this is, I mean, it's pure gold. Like, whatever you decide to do, like, you'll be a winner. Yeah.
2: But a quote-unquote bad mom is not even having this conversation.
1: Exactly.
2: So I release you of the mom guilt officially, Savannah, as if you needed that from me.
1: Right.
2: But no, you're incredible. You're doing a great job raising this young man, and I think this is maturity building.
1: I think so,
2: and character
1: too.
2: Building. It's not punishment. You're not doing anything cruel.
1: No.
2: Things happen. A kid's going to wreck a car.
1: Yeah. And by the way, don't you feel any guilt over it, you know? I think just being a parent is making mistakes daily. Like, that's the way I feel about it.
2: You know when you grow up and you're like, oh, my parents were just figuring it out.
1: Bro, I feel,
2: because now I'm
1: yes,
2: in that stage.
1: Absolutely.
2: And they look at you like you have all the answers. And you're like, I don't know, I Googled it.
1: Yeah. Oh, yeah.
2: At least we have Google now. I don't know what our parents did.
1: They just followed their instincts. And I actually think that that's might be a little bit better. Because I feel actually bad saying, yeah, I Googled what to do. I overrode my instincts and instead I Googled it.
2: AI is now raising our kids. That's a frightening thought.
1: Oh, boy. Oh, boy. But the point is, I think that as parents, when we make a mistake, it's okay to go back and correct it, specifically when it comes to money, because then they understand this is trial and error for everybody. And if you make an error, you can always go back and make it right again. And I tend to think that those lessons stick the most when you're a kid and as an adult.
2: Yeah, you don't want to always rescue them because that creates dependence. And so instead, you give them some responsibility, that's going to build some strength. So don't remove the consequences. Your job is to raise a capable adult, not a child who doesn't know any better.
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0: 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The Light. I will give thanks to you, O Lord, among the peoples. 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
1: This program is designed to provide accurate and authoritative information with regard to the subject matter covered. This information is given with the understanding that neither the host nor the station is engaged in rendering legal, accounting, or other professional advice. Since the details of your situation are fact-dependent, you should...

0: funny to me. I grew up with not being financially responsible and how to save money. I am a single mom. I have one daughter. She is 20 and she is going to school, university. And we have not been, well, lately, we financial aid has not been helping us out because we earn, we earn a lot for a family of two. And I've been helping her out, paying her tuition every semester. But what I rely on to pay for her tuition balance or leftover balance to help her pay her semester is taken out of my my Roth IRA.
1: Oh.
0: And I don't like to do that because my retirement.
1: Absolutely.
0: And yeah, so any helpful tips, please? Where do I start?
1: How much have you pulled out of the Roth so far?
0: Every year I take about $1,005 times two will be about $3,000 a year.
2: How much is in there total?
0: Right now it's $5,858.70.
1: Okay.
2: Oh, okay. So it's about to be zero if we keep this up.
0: Yes, exactly.
2: So, and how old are you?
0: I'm 44.
2: Okay. Well, it's clear that you love your daughter. Can we agree on that?
0: Yes.
2: You're doing something genuinely sacrificial to invest in her future. And that part is right. Your heart is right there. But the vehicle that you're using to do that, that's the issue here. Because right now, here's the future. Let me paint it for you. You retire broke. Now your daughter has to take care of you financially, sacrificing her future, creating a generational cycle.
0: Mm. Yes,
2: right?
0: Sir. Yeah.
2: And you didn't mean for this. You had good intentions, but I don't want you to become a burden to your daughter later on because you sacrificed for her today. So I think there's a different way we can come up with a game plan to cash flow $3,000 a year. Would you agree?
0: Yes, sir.
2: We're not talking $30,000 a year. $3,000 is manageable.
0: Well, yes, it's about like $6,000 to $7,000 a semester.
2: Okay.
0: So
2: is she working at all?
0: She's about to work here part-time in the summer.
2: Good.
0: So,
2: how much will she make doing that?
0: That we don't know yet because she will be working soon. So,
2: okay.
0: She's going for animal science. That's her major. And she's been applying to all these, like, vet clinics and stuff. And so
2: is she wanting to be a vet tech? What's her goal?
0: Like a vet tech, yes.
2: Okay. Does she know how much vet techs make?
0: I think she told me once, but I forgot that number.
2: Okay.
1: I thought I heard you say that for a family of two, you guys bring in a really good income. What do you guys bring in together? Or what do you bring in?
0: Year is 120.
1: Okay.
0: Approximately.
2: Okay. And how much longer does she have for school?
0: She has two more years to go.
2: Two more years. So we're talking like $12,000 solves this?
0: Correct. Yes, sir. You got it.
2: Okay. So what if we had a game plan to where she works part-time, she covers, let's say, half of that amount over the next 2 years, and you cover the other half, and you both cash flow it without robbing your future?
0: Okay. Let me write this down. I have my notes and everything, so.
2: Yeah, you said, okay. So you bring home how much a month? Seven?
0: Seven, yes.
2: Now, how much of that can we use to save for the college fund and cash flow this?
0: Okay, I have consumer debt and I have a car loan. So
2: what's left on the car loan?
0: It's $9,984.56.
2: Okay. And the other?
0: And the consumer debt is $4,603.05.
2: Okay. And have you stopped going into debt?
0: Yes.
2: Okay, great.
0: I'm just paying these off already. These are like past debt.
2: They're older debts,
0: so,
2: yeah.
0: They're older, yes. Yes, sir.
1: Answer one question for me. So before you were saying that you were taking out $3,000 a year from the Roth IRA to make this happen, right?
0: Mm-hmm.
1: So that's essentially all we're looking to find. If you were floating all of it except $3,000, that feels like a fairly easy equation to solve, unless I'm missing something.
2: Because now we can just budget $250 a month over to a little savings account so that we have $3,000 by the end of the year.

0: You see the math on that? 3,000 divided by 12. So now we can make a budget. Okay, hey, we're going to budget to cover our debts aggressively, pay that off. And on the side, we put $250 away in a savings account earmarked for her college.
1: Yes.
2: And think about it. In addition to what you were already putting aside.
1: Yes.
0: And then if she can work part-time, that lowers the amount you even need to put in.
1: Yes. Because I do cash out my vacations from work. So that's like every quarter. So I use that extra money to pay for the rest of her tuition, plus the $1,500 of the IRA. I'm sorry, Roth IRA, I'm sorry.
2: Okay, so we won't cash out the additional $1,000 or however much it was from the IRA. If you want to keep cashing out your vacation, that seems to be working for you. There's extra cash there. And then the rest is cash flow through the budget plus your daughter's portion from her job. And I think you've got it covered. I think you're doing a great job.
0: Your paychecks are the solution instead of your retirement account. So are you investing anything currently into the Roth IRA every month or anywhere else?
1: Yeah, it's once a month. It's with Edward Jones.
0: And how much is that?
1: About $400, $480 or $460 a month.
0: Okay. So starting today, we're going to pause that. We're going to take back that $480 a month and apply it to our debts.
1: Oh, okay. So we can actually go tell our employer, say, hey, I can stop that?
0: Yes. So I have like the stop all contributions. And what this does is it allows you to focus for a season so that you can get rid of your consumer debt so that you can cash flow your daughter's college. So that's your deep why. Let that fuel you to get really intense, to not let this debt drag on any longer. It's been hanging out long enough. You got a future ahead of you. Your daughter has a future ahead of her. And so let this be an aggressive season for the next 6 months. We're going to knock out the consumer debt, which frees up how much in payments? What's the car payment? What's the consumer debt payment every month?
1: The car loan is $390, but I pay $500 a month. Actually, I raise it to $525 to pay it faster.
0: Okay, so $390 on the car plus how much on the consumer debt?
1: It varies on the payments monthly, but it's $4,000 right now, $4,603. I make monthly, like, I guess, the minimum payments because I have some, like,
0: couple hundred bucks.
1: Yes.
0: Okay. Mm-hmm. So right there, that's going to be $500, $600, $700 freed up once you knock out these debts. Now you got some margin. Now instead of ever robbing a retirement again, we are just building and building and building so that you can retire with dignity and not have to rely on your daughter to cover the gap.
2: And the good news is once you do that, if you start investing 15% of your income from, let's say, age 46 when this is actually done to age 65, you're going to be right close to $1 million.
0: Woo!
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7: This program is designed to provide accurate and authoritative information with regard to the subject matter covered. This information is given with the understanding that neither the host nor the station is engaged in rendering legal, accounting, or other professional advice. Since the details of your situation are fact-dependent, you should additionally seek the services of a competent professional.
2: All right, back to the phone lines. Simon is in San Diego, California. What's up, Simon?
8: Hey, how's it going?
2: Good. How can we help?
8: First of all, really awesome to be talking to Jade and George, longtime listener of the show. Second of all, I am debating on getting a HELOC to pay for, one, clear up some Amex debt that my wife and I have, two, buy a new vehicle.
0: Wait, is this a prank call, dude?
8: No.
0: You said longtime listener, and then you mentioned three things that we are vehemently against.
2: Or did you just wait till Dave wasn't here?
8: I totally get that. I was going to be like, I kind of sound a little bit silly. Longtime listener, I know you guys don't like going into debt.
0: So the goal of all this is to buy a new car?
8: Well, Amex is a big one as well. But yeah, we need a new vehicle. Our last one, the one that we currently have, is on the fritz. And yeah, that's the primary concern right now with me and my wife, is getting a new car.
2: Okay, so let's kind of pan back here, because if you're doing all of this rigmarole to get a new car, this is a symptom of a much greater issue, which is you guys are out of control, right? There's something going on with debt. There's something going on with income that's causing you to spend on the credit card, not be able to pay the balance. And then instead of looking to something like savings or liquid cash, you're now looking to a line of credit that's attached to your home, which is what a HELOC is, and you're now thinking about draining the equity in one of your greatest assets to now fund what I think you said is, I don't know if it's a brand new car, but a new car, so I'm a little nervous about that, very nervous about that. Tell us, when you say your current car is on the fritz, what does that mean? Does that mean, hey, we just have to make some repairs and we just don't want to pay the $700, or is it, you know, the engine exploded and it needs a new drive shaft? Like, what's going on? I'll never use that terminology again, by the way. Yeah. That's the best I've got.
0: That was impressive.
8: It's going to be one of those scenarios where we either keep it for maybe a year, but it is a 2018, and it's gotten so many problems to where the next time we get any sort of – we have to pay more money for this car, we're just going to sell it at that point.
0: Okay, so you said you could make this work for another year. So the question now is, can we clean up the financial mess in a year and save up for this car in cash and get a new-to-you car?
8: Well, yeah, I have cash. That's the thing.
2: How much cash do you have, Simon?
8: About 15 grand right now in a savings.
2: Good.
8: But we have a lot of money actually in an inherited IRA.
2: Okay.
8: But we want to use that money technically as our income. So we use the stipends of that to add to our current income.
0: What's your current income without the IRA?
8: The IRA right now is giving us an additional $30,000 a year. So would be about $135,000.
0: Okay, $135,000 is your household income. And what's left on the Amex? What's the balance?
8: About $14,000.
0: So why don't you use your savings and pay off the Amex today?
8: Well, because we don't have any savings. Well, we technically do, but then we don't have any like liquid cash. Like, I don't like taking money out of that IRA. I want to use those monthly stipends for, you know, as long as I possibly can.
0: But you like putting your house at risk with a HELOC to pay off the Amex to buy a brand new car that's going to go down in value?
8: I get that it's going to go down in value, but I don't think the home is technically at risk, because if I make a plan to pay this HELOC off quickly and don't
2: anything
8: let it
2: could happen.
0: If I had a nickel for every
2: anything
0: time someone had a
2: happen.
0: Plan on this show, I wouldn't be in the job. So
2: yeah,
0: here's the deal, dude. You know what to do. Use your cash savings to pay off the debt, cut up the freaking Amex, never use it again, never take out a HELOC, and then you save up for a car you can afford in cash. That's it. And make the repairs needed until you have the cash to buy the car you want, and make sure that car and everything, other cars, don't add up to more than half your annual income. So for you guys, that's, you know, $65,000 in cars.
2: Yeah.
0: That's plenty of car.
2: Plenty of car. And I think the rule of thumb, there's a lesson to be learned here, and I think it's worth highlighting. So you cannot solve a problem while simultaneously creating the problem. And in simplest terms, that is, if debt is your problem, you cannot solve the problem of debt while going into more debt. You cannot use debt to solve for debt. The only way you solve for debt is to pay it off. And the problem with it is a lot of times people use language like, I'm going to use a HELOC to pay off my credit card debt. Like, you're not paying it off. You're simply moving it. It is not a solution. It's just I'm moving it from here to over here. And the saddest thing about it, George, is they're thinking that that's a better position for the debt.
0: They're like, well, I need to pay off the mafia, so I'll go borrow from the cartel. I'd rather owe the cartel money than the mafia. You're like, dude, this is a terrible life you've created for yourself.
2: Yeah, and it's not even, I don't even want to create any shame around it, because I think what's speaking here is desperation. It's, I see a situation, it's not good, and I'm looking for a quick fix. Can I fix it quickly? Because you know you're not safe. Like, you know it's not a good thing. So the quickest possible thing I can do, I can go over here and get a HELOC. They're going to loan me up to 80 to 90% of my home equity. I can do that. And it's like, hold up, pump the brakes. Let's just think for a second. This guy's got the money sitting there. And in many cases, that is. You've got the money liquid, but there's that false security of, I have this cash, I need this cash. But we're telling you, once you pay off the debt and you're free, now suddenly you've got more income. You can save up that cash again. If you saved it up once, you can save it up again.
0: Well, if you're scared to part with the cash, you already did by going $15,000 into debt.
2: That's right.
0: Just you did it without realizing it was someone else's money that you got to pay back later. And later always comes, unfortunately.
2: It does. And that's the part where, and this is, I'm not saying this to be snarky, although, George, you could say it to be snarky.
0: I appreciate that.
2: Math, if you're deciding to do math, then you have to decide to do math on both sides. If you're deciding to say, I care about my $15,000, it took me X amount of months to save it up, it's precious to me, then you have to do the math on the other side that goes, well, you don't really have that because you owe $14,000
0: on the balance sheet. It's not mathing.
2: Yeah, and so that's just a little something to remember. It's important, guys. Okay, Brian in Sacramento, California. I'm sorry, Brian. How can we help you today? Is it another car question?
9: Hi, Jay. Hi, George. Yes, it is. I want to buy sort of my midlife crisis car.
0: How much is the Mazda Miata going to cost you?
9: Close. It's $12,000.
0: Okay. Oh. What car is it?
9: I would rather not say because it's very rare, but it's as old as I am, and it's a convertible.
2: Ah.
0: That's fun. All right. And it's only $12,000. Do you have the cash to do it?
9: I do.
0: Are you in debt?
9: What bothers me, no, I have no debt other than my mortgage. But I am 54. I have only about $100,000 in retirement savings at this point. And, you know, my mortgage, I'd like to pay off by the time I'm in my mid-60s. I'm currently on track to pay it off by 66.
0: Okay. So you're saying you feel bad blowing $12,000 on a toy when you're behind on retirement.
9: Yeah, I feel self-indulgent and frivolous. It's, you know, it would be fun to have, but yeah, I feel like I need to pay off my mortgage as fast as possible, and I need to build up my retirement as quickly. I'm currently putting 15% every year based on a $185,000 salary into my 401k.
2: Would you trading your existing car for this car, or would this just be another car to add to the garage?
9: This would be another car.
0: Okay. Are you married?
9: Single.
0: Okay. Man, well, here's the thing. I don't think this is going to make or break your chances of retiring, but I do think if you buy this car, I would really hit the accelerator to get your retirement in order, get this house paid off faster, get your income up even further. You're doing really well right now. You just are in, you know, later on in the game. So I'm not mad about it. For you to get this $12,000 car, you got to be ready for the insurance, the maintenance, the repairs as well. There's going to be ongoing costs. But again, it's not a make or break.
2: I think it's not a make or break. By the time you retire, your house is going to be paid off. And that money is going to, a lump sum that's earning the right rate of return is going to double every 7 years. So I think that you can be okay.
0: Just be okay working 4 months longer than you would have.
2: There you go.
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7: This program is designed to provide accurate and authoritative information with regard to the subject matter covered. This information is given with the understanding that neither the host nor the station is engaged in rendering legal, accounting, or other professional advice. Since the details of your situation are fact-dependent, you should additionally seek the services of a competent professional.
2: Alrighty then, back to the phone lines we go, where we have Steve, who's in Chicago, Illinois. Steve, happy to have you on the phone lines, my man.
17: Thank you for having me on.
2: You're welcome. How can we help?
17: So me and my wife, we got married in 2024. She's originally from the Philippines, and she still has her family there. One in particular is her mom, and her mom, as of recently, has come on some financial problems that we want to help support her, and we're blessed, we're in a good spot, we can do that. The problem is that she lives with her son.
2: You're breaking up
0: you
2: a little
0: broke
2: bit.
0: Broke up on us, Steve.
17: Can you hear me okay?
2: Yeah, just repeat what you said.
0: So you
2: again.
0: Said she lives with who?
17: She lives with her son, so my wife's brother.
2: Okay.
17: And he's, I think, 42, 43, and hasn't had a job in many, many years. And the problem is he's basically siphoned off everything that she had for retirement.
2: Mm-mm.
17: Where the problem is we want to support her, but we don't want to enable him at the same time. So we're not really sure what to do with that situation.
0: Well, at that point, you're just enabling his behavior.
17: Exactly.
2: So all you'd have to do, theoretically, you could talk to her and say, hey, here's what we see, Mom, and this is your wife talking. We see that you could use some help and we'd like to help you. The only way we can do that is if you're separate from my brother, because what we've observed is not good for you and we cannot give you money knowing that it could enable him. But my second question to follow up that is, how is it not enabling your mom or the mother-in-law? Is she unable to work? Like, tell us more about that part.
0: Because this sounds like a forever problem.
2: Yeah.
0: That you're going to have to manage if you start giving her money forever.
17: Yep. So she's retired. She had a good nest egg. They actually sold some land in Philippines and stuff where she had a decent amount of money. And we've had that conversation with her of like, hey, she actually has a condo in a different area. But she refuses to leave the brother behind because she's worried about him and his life and stuff. But it's hard to explain it to her to where we want to support her. But at the same time, you know, we see the enabling that's happening.
2: You may not be able
17: whether
2: to.
17: Whether she knows or not. That's where we're at.
2: If, you know, giving having stipulations or having something that you need to see in order to know that money is going to be spent responsibly, that's not mean or wrong or unfair. It's just honestly being a financially responsible adult. And if you've observed that she has not been responsible with her money and that there is a person who is taking advantage of her, but she refuses to leave that situation where she's being taken advantage of, there's not a whole lot that you can do other than say, hey, this offer is here if ever you want it, but these are the terms of it. And you know, we love you, but we can't let, you know, Billy Bob, who's 43, continue to take your money and therefore take our money and take it or leave it.
0: How much are you giving her right now?
17: Right now we're giving her $1,000, but
0: a month?
17: Right now it's been one time.
0: Okay.
17: She actually recently noticed she's in dire straits, and she reached out to some of her sisters for money, and then her sisters, my wife's aunts, reached out to us to let us know because she didn't want us to know about it.
0: Because of shame or what?
17: I think so. I think that's the biggest thing, because she knows that her son is a problem.
0: Yeah.
2: But what everyone's healthy. Is everybody healthy?
17: Yes. Yeah, everybody's healthy.
2: And how old is she?
17: I think she's 70.
2: Okay. So, yeah, going out and getting a job is not going to be the easiest thing here.
0: I think if you wanted to give and you knew the exact needs, you can try to give directly to those needs. So if it was, I don't know, covering her taxes and insurance for the year or covering groceries, you can make sure she gets a gift card that's, you know, in her control so that he's not just getting access to a bank account.
2: Absolutely.
0: So there's things you can do to try to separate this. But again, it's up to her to not enable him at that point and somehow turn this into him getting this money anyways. But if you can give directly to the need, and that way he can't get access, that's probably the best way to do an ongoing gift. It's also okay to say, hey, we can do a one-time gift of $5,000. We can't give you any more money. And if you squander it, if he takes it, that's all we can do.
2: Is he getting money from somewhere? Is somebody else providing for him that he's able to kind of do the other things he needs to do? He's just living there?
17: Yeah, so, I mean, he got access to her money for a long time. He actually sold some family land. He lived off of that for a while. He's always going one to another thing after another.
0: Is he an addict of some sort?
17: Nope, nothing like that.
0: Where is he blowing all this money?
17: We don't know.
0: That's the part that scares me. I just want to make sure that your mom is in a safe environment as well, or your mother-in-law, and that might be a conversation between your wife and her to figure out, you know, what really is going on underneath the surface? How can we really help to give directly to the needs if we're going to continue giving at all?
2: Yeah.
0: Because right now I would pause until you have more information, because right now you might be throwing money into the abyss.
2: I would agree with that. And probably the most important thing out of this entire conversation is whatever you guys decide, you both have to feel good about it, you and your wife. It has to be something that you feel like, yes, this is money well spent, and that she feels like it's money well spent, because all of this is sheer generosity. And so for that reason, it's not something that must be done, that is really yours to solve. But out of the goodness of your hearts, if you're doing this, that's a great thing. I just would not want it to cause any resentment between you two who are married. So
0: whew, that's good advice.
2: That is a tough one. All right. Thank you for the call. Let's go to Jack, who's in Kansas City, Missouri. Hey, Jack, how can we help?
18: Hi, how are you guys?
2: Good. What's up?
18: So I am looking to figure out what I should do with a decently large sum of money. I don't have any debt. I basically have $200,000 of like liquid cash that I've saved. And then I just had a judgment in court that is awarding me about $530,000.
2: Wow.
18: Like I said, yeah. I mean, I've always been really, I've been a long-time followers of the show. So, I've always been very careful. I don't have any credit cards. I paid my student loans off. Like, I don't have anything that's outstanding.
0: Mm-hmm. And you'll be sitting on three-quarters of $1 million?
18: Yeah, pretty much.
0: Wow. How old are you?
18: I'm 28.
0: Single?
18: Yes.
0: Are you renting?
18: I'm currently renting with my brother for the past couple of years. So that's where I'm at with that.
0: Cool.
2: Is there any like health or anything going forward that you need to know about?
18: No, I mean, I'm a pretty healthy guy. The one thing that I did do just at the end of last year was because I wanted to get a good start on it. I did open like a Roth IRA and contributed like $7,000 just for the past year just to get a good start.
2: Yeah, great.
18: But still, I have all this that I feel like I could do something with.
0: Yeah, I would split it across a few areas. Number one is giving. I think that's a wise thing to do with any amount of money that you get. And the other one would be saving and investing. And so that could be, hey, I'm going to max out another Roth IRA for the year, and I'm going to put a chunk of this into an investment account, like a brokerage account, non-retirement, just to have it grow with compound interest or compound growth. And then the final thing is you may want to buy a house with cash or upgrade your car with cash to a reasonable car and enjoy some of that money. Because locking in a house in cash at your age is one of the best wealth building moves you could make.
18: Yeah. So yeah. I've been sort of thinking about that because, yeah, I bought my car with cash. I ordered it, brand new car, and I loved driving that away knowing that it was mine.
2: Awesome.
18: And then I thought about the house thing. I didn't know if that would be like a really wise move to
2: go
18: for that.
0: Yeah, don't go crazy. But, you know, I don't know what houses are in your area, but if there's a, you know, a single family home that's, I don't know, $400,000, I mean, that's, you'd still have plenty left over to invest and give and enjoy. And so I would do all three things with it. I would spend, save, invest, and give. And if you do all of those things, you won't feel like you have a flat tire. But I love prioritizing a home. I mean, home ownership at 28, you'll be a unicorn, especially with a paid for house. So that's the key, is try to do everything with cash for the rest of your life. You've already been doing that. Mm-hmm. That's going to be the best way to steward this money wisely.
2: I love that idea. And just because you can afford a $600,000 house doesn't mean you need that. Just get what you need for your life in this moment. You can always upgrade later.
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7: This program is designed to provide accurate and authoritative information with regard to the subject matter covered. This information is given with the understanding that neither the host nor the station is engaged in rendering legal, accounting, or other professional advice. Since the details of your situation are fact-dependent, you should additionally seek the services of a competent professional.
0: Our scripture of the day, Matthew 6:34. Do not worry about tomorrow, for tomorrow will worry about itself. Each day has enough trouble of its own. Mark Twain said the two most important days in your life are the day you were born and the day you find out why. That's good.
2: You're going to learn today.
0: All right, John is in New York City. John, welcome to the show.
20: Hey, thanks for having me.
0: Sure. How can we help?
20: So to give some context, my mother-in-law, I love her to death. I love her daughter so much. She has a great income, no debt except for her car. The house is paid off. But I can't get her to buy in on retirement or saving. Actually, I can get her to buy in for a little bit, but then it just goes completely out of the window for this reason or that reason. And admittedly, I am worried that in 20 years, she will be totally, that we will be responsible for her financially. And that concerns me, of course. So I don't really know how to get her to a place to like fully buy in, because she's in a rare and unique circumstance where she has the ability to save for retirement over the next 10 years and have a good retirement. But she just won't for a multitude of reasons.
2: Sounds like something spooked her or scared her, or she grew up hearing something, right? There's something that's living in her psyche that is informing her, and it's clearly not the facts.
20: I think that's right. Yeah, she grew up pretty poor, and so I think it's one of the mentalities of, what if I die tomorrow? And so she'll save. We did get a Roth IRA going. That's great. But, that's pretty much all she has saved for retirement.
2: So she will do a Roth IRA.
20: Oh, it has about $25,000 in it, and so that's the only thing that we've been able to stick to, mostly because I think it's automated. But
0: so she's maxing it out every year?
20: Yes, but it only started 3 years ago. So, quick napkin math, in 10 years, I mean, and the way that, and frankly, the way that she spends, that will go in 3 months probably.
2: Does she have access to a 401k through her work?
20: Yeah, she has access to it, and we've sat down and, did every single cent, where it goes, and, I mean, she has like $5,000-$6,000 a month.
2: In her mind, what's the difference between her doing the Roth IRA and letting that be, automated versus also setting the 401k and obviously that being automated? In her mind, what has she said the difference is? Is it just the amount of money or...
20: Yeah, it's essentially the amount of money, but she recognizes that she makes a good amount of money, but she believes that life just continues to get in the way. you know, but then it's like I walk into Easter and, you know, I got a basket.
2: Oh, so it's not the investing. It's her parting with that being that money being part of her day-to-day spending budget.
20: Yeah, exactly. Okay. Exactly. I mean, it's probably $200 a day. And I just don't know where it goes. Like frankly, I don't know where it goes. And I think that I will grow resentment if she has no money in 10 years. And I've just been watching this for, you know, two decades.
2: Where's your wife in all of this? Because if you're a good son-in-law, you're talking with her, it feels like this is something that maybe your wife should be taking the lead on. And there's part of this where you both are going to have to relinquish the idea that you can't make her do anything. Like, she's a grown woman. She can make her choices. And because of that, you can also control what you're going to do, which is if you and your wife have sat down and said, we don't believe that it's our job to fund her retirement, we agree on that, fine. But maybe it's our due diligence to let her know that as well, so that she can factor that into whatever plan that she has. And then from there on, you can kind of just go on about your business and say, I set the expectation and I'm aligned with my spouse. It's all good in the hood. Move on. What's wrong with that?
20: No, and you know what? That is definitely a conversation where neither of us want to have it. And I think that if push comes to shove, we're both like on the fence of like, of course we'll take her in. But that budget will look totally different than what she wants it to look like. But I think that setting the expectation is probably what needs to happen. Like, if it were my mom, like, I'd probably like lock her in the closet, you know, 6 days a week, because I'd be like, what are we doing? Like, this is ridiculous. Because her take home is nearly $150,000. I mean, it's
0: just disappearing into random spending. Yeah,
20: exactly. Like I said, it's probably $200 a month.
2: I think you're burning too much energy on just continually circling what she's not doing. I can't believe she's doing this. She's got this. Why wouldn't she do? That's a lot of energy you're burning, John. So I think you need to burn more energy on, here's what I'm going to do. And here's what that's going to look like. Here's what my wife and I are going to say. Here's what we're going to do. This is what it's going to look like. This is what it's going to sound like. And if it makes you feel better, because please hear me, I get it. There is just, when you come from someone, you know, you've got parents, you care about them. And even though it's very easy for myself or George to say, it's not your responsibility, because this is your family, you do feel it. So I want to acknowledge that you do wish that you could meddle in it and go in and change it, but you can't. So if it makes you feel better, what you could do is say, I just want to make sure she knows I'm just going to set a regular rhythm of, you know, maybe it's once a year. We kind of have a state of the union and we say, hey, we just want to, we don't know if you're interested in the investing thing yet. We're still here if you want help, because remember, we're not funding this. And as long as you're, it's almost like the college discussion that you have with children. You set the expectations and you set it early and often.
0: No
2: one's
0: surprised.
2: Same thing with this. Yeah.
0: So I think what you can do is support and equip your wife with some information to bring to your mother-in-law so that this conversation goes better. Because it's going to take a little bit of a persuasive argument if you can even get her to invest. But the good news is, as you found out, if you can get her to automate it and just live on what's left, then you're golden. And so if your wife can sit with her, log into the 401k, ratchet it up, and all of a sudden she has less coming in each month, well, now she has less that will, you know, flitter away into money leaks.
2: And also the good news, I think I heard you say her home is paid off. She's not taking on any new debt, correct?
0: She just has the car loan?
20: Yeah, a very nice car, and that's it.
0: What's left on the car loan? Do you even know?
20: Oh, my gosh. 34, probably. 34.
0: Does she have any plans to pay that off, or is she just doing the minimum payment?
20: Oh, minimum. Yeah, the $600 a month or whatever it is.
0: Does she have savings?
20: You know, bleeding. No, and that's the thing, is that we would get to like $15,000-$20,000 again pretty easily, pretty quickly, and then it's like, you know, all of a sudden, you know, like one of them has access to the account, and it'll be like $400 in there. I'm like, what is this? And it's nothing like on the surface of like, you know, a $12,000 handbag or whatever. I think it's just like literally $200 a day of just nonsense.
0: That'll do it.
2: Choices,
0: that's $6,000 a month if you're doing the math at home. Yeah. So it doesn't take much to just have all these money leaks eat away at even when you make great money. And the more you make, the more you go, sweet, more I can blow without feeling it. So this is going to be...
20: We've doubled her salary. We've done really good work. And you're right, I'm so emotionally attached. I think about it as much as I think about my own finances.
2: You got to chill out with
0: that. That's the scary part. Yeah, this is consuming you. So, I mean, it's like you can't want it more than she does. And at some point, she might need to feel the pain. But again, that's too late for you. Where you're going, well, I don't want to need to fund her retirement. So that's going to be up to your wife to go, Mom, we love you. We are not your retirement plan. And I don't know what your plans are, but it doesn't seem like you have one.
2: Mm-hmm.
0: And I love you too much to watch you retire broke and for you to become a burden. I want your retirement to be filled with dignity, filled with options and flexibility, and not you needing to live with us because you have no other option.
2: Yeah. Oh, boy. And for anybody listening, man, if you're listening this and you're in, you know, late 40s, going into your 50s, 60s, please, please, please, take it upon yourself to do the right thing. Do not set up your children to have conversations like what John is having. It is your duty to set yourself up for life. It should not be... When you bring children into the world, it's your responsibility to take care of them. You brought them here. You take care of them.
0: And there's no quid pro quo of, well,
2: no.
0: They now are my retirement plan because I raised them. No, that's selfish. That's what it is. And we're seeing a generation that is the sandwich generation.
2: Yes.
0: They are trying to raise their kids. They're trying to set their own financial goals, and they got to take care of mom and dad who did not prepare for retirement.
2: They got their own kids to take care of.
0: Like, hey, mom and dad, you had a 70-year heads up that one day you're not going to be able to work anymore, and you squandered it. So this is why we're seeing a generation who wants to learn financial literacy, which is probably the only silver lining here. Well, that puts this hour of The Ramsey Show in the books. Remember, there's ultimately only one way to financial peace, and that's to walk daily with the Prince of Peace, Christ Jesus.
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1: As we were praying for this one gentleman in particular, the Lord showed him a vision of his deceased daughter. And the daughter in his vision said, "Don't give up on your life." And he was just so shaken by that experience and said, "Oh my goodness, like what was that all about?" And we just told him, like, "Hey, God wants to preserve your life. He wants you to live."
2: 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I'm Ron Harris. What does it take to be a missionary today? 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

0: customs officials and all of that kind of bureaucracy, getting the first radios there. There's another 5,000 en route. Please be praying that they get there. But friends, just back to our program today and all this involvement that we have here at Galcom in the Great Commission. I have found in my life that I have no problem telling people about Jesus on my terms. And often I miss that God wants me to simply love people. The Great Commission, go to all the world, preach the gospel, make disciples. But the great commandment is to love our neighbor. And of course, love the Lord our God with all our heart, soul, mind, and strength. If you struggle with loving others, and if you listen to this program today, you may be confronted with that, that perhaps you just don't love people, the homeless, the disenfranchised. That's what we're dealing with today. I've been convicted with this, so I actually wrote a book. It's called Love Personified. I go through 1 Corinthians 13. It was my own personal study of how I was failing as a Christian to love others. If you're interested in that book, if you're saying, you know what, Tim, to be honest, I struggle with that too, a gift of any amount to Galcom will send that book to you. We also have this month, we're offering 30 Days of Faith, a devotional prepared by our founder, Alan McGrill, and his wife, Flory, just going through what God, amazing things God did in the ministry of Galcom. We want to equip you in your walk with Christ, whether it's Great Commission, missions, Great Commandment, Love Personified. Contact us today. We'll get you those resources. Let's get to the program. And again, I prepare you. It's going to be convicting today. We're going to start out with Bonnie Salo with today's reset.
1: Barbara was shocked to open the door of her home and find not a delivery man, but someone who simply and genuinely asked, "How can we pray for you?" I'm Bonnie Salo with Reset. After 25 years of running a successful business with her husband, Barbara closed it to care for him through cancer. After he died, she was overwhelmed by grief and loneliness. She no longer knew how to pray and feared losing her faith. Then someone knocked on her door and simply asked, "What would you like us to pray for?" Caught off guard, Barbara heard herself answer, "Pray that I will love God and people." The man invited her to a nearby church's community center, where she was warmly welcomed by people of all ages. There, she rediscovered her faith in God, found genuine friendships, and replaced crushing loneliness with hope and belonging. God says that we were never meant to live in isolation from others. The Bible points out that two people are better off than one, for they can help each other succeed. If one person falls, the other can reach out and help. But someone who falls alone is in real trouble. Many people in our neighborhoods feel unseen and alone. The life of following Jesus isn't one that rushes past the lonely. It's a life that notices people and shows God's love through simple acts of care. God's book says, "Let us think of ways to motivate one another to acts of love and good works." Looking back, Barbara says loneliness is a horrible place, but churches can build bridges of hope, faith, and love. Barbara's life changed because someone cared enough to knock. Who near you is waiting for a caring knock on the door today? I'm Bonnie Salo. Ready to grow your faith? Discover practical tools and more at guidelines.org.
0: Well, friend, every month here on the Mission Compass, Faye Watford, our communications team lead at Galcom, comes in and gets us a little bit more informed, inspired to reach out to an unreached people group. Faye, always appreciate the research, the thought you put into these. Who are we studying today?
2: Well, hold on to your hat, Tim,
0: because
2: this is a pretty strange people group.
0: You've been specializing in pretty strange the last couple profiles.
2: I am endlessly fascinated by these people groups. And I just, when I come across one that are really unique, really different from us, I just so hungry to know more about them.
0: Okay.
2: So that's why
0: I'm holding on.
2: I'm holding on
0: to my hat and my chair.
2: Well, I know that you're going to be speaking with Jimmy Kim on today's show, and he ministers to the homeless. So often I find a barrier for reaching out to homeless people can be just an aversion to their lifestyle or their addictions or the mental illness that they're struggling with. So this group that we're going to talk about today, they're often viewed kind of in the same way by the people around them, sort of with an aversion to the way they choose to live their lives. And who I'm referring to is the Aghori sect, and they are in northern India. They're a group of about 75,000 ascetics, and they think that connection with the divine lies in overcoming their natural inclinations by engaging in extreme practices that go against normal human nature.
0: Okay. Now I know why you're telling me to hold on to my hand. extreme practices. Okay.
2: Yes.
0: But I like what you said there, that sometimes we have an aversion to dealing with certain type of people.
2: Yes.
0: And it reminds me of the parable of

0: the Good Samaritan, how the priest and the Levite go by all clean, ritually clean. They don't want to have anything to do with that kind of guy over there in the ditch.
1: Mm.
0: And there's a pride. There's a, we don't want to get involved. And that's what just made me think of that. So, okay. So I'm trying to put on a different hat, a little bit more compassion, a little bit more understanding. What kind of practices, extreme practices are you talking about here amongst the, do you call it the Agori?
1: Agori, yeah. So these practices might include living among the dead, like in graveyards,
0: okay,
1: using human remains in rituals, and in some cases, consuming flesh from corpses.
0: Okay.
1: Oh. They often wear minimal clothing. They cover their bodies with ashes from cremation sites, and they use the bones from human corpses for crafting things like skull cups as part of the ritual life. And these actions are not random. They are meant to break down all the distinctions between clean and unclean, life and death for the Agori people. And this is how they worship their god Shiva in his fiercest form, sort of his most outrageous manifestations.
0: So you mentioned this is a sect. So Shiva is one of the Hindu gods. So this is a Hindu sect. And
1: mm-hmm.
0: would other Hindus be like, oh, that's great. Yes, you're really worshiping Shiva. Well, are they kind of like, this is too much for us too?
1: So Agori rituals are performed precisely to oppose the notions of purity that Orthodox Hindus have.
0: Okay.
1: Because of their doctrine, the Agoris maintain that all opposites are ultimately an illusion. There's no such thing as purity for them. So the purpose of embracing like toxic substances, pollution, physical degradation through their customs is trying to show the non-duality and the transcending of social taboos is very tricky. In order to say that all conventional notions of purity are an illusion. In other words, the Agori, they try to make no distinction in their minds between a five-star meal and roadkill or human remains. It's all one to them. There's no difference. I was going through lots of comments online, just looking at what people react to about the Agori. And someone commented online that Agoris follow the most supreme and the most vile road to enlightenment.
0: So then I'm guessing they're not accepted really by the other society around, because I'm having trouble with this myself.
1: Yes. So although the Agoris, they are feared and avoided by most of the people around them. It's a frightening way that they live. Some rural communities, however, do respect them because they believe that they possess spiritual power, healing abilities gained through these extreme aesthetic mm-hmm. practices.
0: Okay. I don't think this is healthy. Good, right? I don't know. Maybe I'm being judgmental, but we always want to reach them with the gospel. We're not as concerned with the culture as we are with what are they about? Sin, salvation, Jesus. But how do you reach a group of people that are like, we are purposely trying to be different and disregard any type of normalcy? And
1: yeah. Oh, well, we definitely have to turn to Joshua Project for the answer to that question. And what they say online is this. The Agori have profound spiritual needs. They are deeply religious, but their beliefs are rooted in a worldview that rejects these moral distinctions. And they deliberately embrace practices that are in direct contrast to biblical truth.
0: Okay, well, I'm glad I'm not the only one saying, you know, there is a right, there is a wrong.
1: Yes, absolutely. So the Agoris, they have little to no meaningful exposure to the gospel. And of course, being who they are among the most spiritually resistant groups because they have this conviction that all of right and wrong, clean and dirty is all an illusion.
0: Yeah.
1: So as to their physical needs, their chosen lifestyle removes them, of course, from stable community structures, education, the normal support systems. Many of them live in isolation and depend on begging or offerings from others to survive. So reaching them is going to require exceptional wisdom, patience, and of course, a long-term commitment. Any chance of engaging with them, we have to clearly present the truth of Christ and at the same time understand the depth of their philosophical and spiritual framework.
0: You know, we always want to pray for these people groups. And as I'm searching, Lord, how do I pray for this? You know what just popped into my mind, Faze, when a lot of Islamic groups that are so resistant to the gospel, Christ is revealing himself in visions.
1: Mm.
0: And so to get beyond me arguing with somebody over what is true, what is not, what is right, what is pure and clean and so on, sometimes you just need a miracle. Jesus just needs to invade. And so that's what I'm going to pray for now.
1: Sounds good. Yeah.
0: Father, we just want to lift up the Agori to you that are so intense in their religious practices. They do these radical things. They have a radical mindset and worldview. And I don't think debating is going to change things. But so we pray, Lord, that you would invade their conscience, invade their dreams, make yourself real to them, expose them to the truth that there is a good and a bad. But Lord, you give them grace. And so then I just pray from that. You would bring people like Galcom and other ministries with other resources, other teachings to show them your love and the way you have set up the world to work. Lord, we just pray that you would do a miracle amongst this people group in Jesus' name.
1: Absolutely. Amen. So for more on these people and many others, check out joshuaproject.net. There you can sign up to receive a daily email about an unreached people group. And then Joshua Project also has an app that you can download to your phone.
0: And Faye, I just want to mention, I really appreciate this, but it's not a contest. You don't have to get even book groups.
1: It is a rich world we live in, Tim.
0: Thank you, Faye.
1: Thanks.
0: Well, friends, I don't need to list a whole bunch of statistics and government studies to let you know that there is a marked increase in homelessness and people living rough and people being marginalized in our cities across North America. So the question is, what do we as Christians do? Is this part of our Great Commission work? And I want to say yes. And to talk a little bit about more about that and what God is doing through him and his ministry, it's Pastor Jimmy Kim of Blue Tent Church. Jimmy, great to have you with us here on the Mission Compass.
2: Thank you for having me. I appreciate it.
0: So tell us a little bit about where Blue Tent Church came from and kind of what's your modus operandi? What's your strategy here? What are you all about?
2: Well, it was funny that the Lord was drawing me actually during COVID to just step out more in evangelism and reaching the lost. Funny enough, there was an evangelist in the city of Vaughan. He attended a church there, and I, through just connections, got acquainted with him and his work, reaching the lost in different areas, different parks, all throughout the GTA. And I got connected with his group of evangelists that met, and they would communicate over WhatsApp. And I was just able to be part of that group and just learn from them and just catch their fire for the lost. And over the summertime, you know, I had time off. I was able to just hit different parts of the GTA. But 6 years ago, we just celebrated our sixth year church anniversary. I was able to go with that group of evangelists and really reach the homeless and marginalized in the intersection of Hure, Ontario and Dundas in Mississauga. And I had no idea. Like, I was, you know, kind of a foreigner in that land. I was, you know, I'm from North York. It takes me an hour and a half because of where I work to get there. And so I'm just really unfamiliar with the streets there and found myself with a group of people that are really struggling. You could tell with mental illness and addictions and, you know, people were just cussing at me and it was a little bit of a mess, if I were to be honest. But there was a blue tent at the back of a convenience store at that intersection. It was kind of like a bus terminal area where people would wait for the bus stops. But I was able to go there and just minister the love of God just by praying for people and just feeding them and just preaching the gospel. And under this blue tent, and this is, you know, where we get our name, Blue Tent Church, we were able to pray for a couple individuals that were homeless and suffering a lot. And as we were praying for this one gentleman in particular, he felt the power of God and the presence of God. In fact, the Lord showed him a vision of his deceased daughter, I think, who recently passed away. And I think God speaks through dreams. I think, like, he'll speak through, you know, an image of a father or a teacher or a pastor to kind of represent himself in it. And I think in that case, I think the Lord really showed up by showing his deceased daughter. And the daughter in this vision said, "Don't give up on your life." And he was just so shaken by that experience and came out of that and said, "Oh my goodness, like, what was that all about?" And we just told him, like, "Hey, God wants to preserve your life. He wants you to live." And we handed him a Bible and he was just really touched by that experience. Funny enough, his girlfriend, who was a Muslim, was like, "You know, you guys should start a Blue Tent Church here every week. You guys should come. We need this." And we just took that as a cue. Maybe God was leading us into something far deeper than we realized. And so we just met there. And that was that Tuesday evening. So we've been meeting every Tuesday since then for the last 6 years. And slowly but surely, the Lord just put it on my heart that this was not just to be a sandwich run or just a ministry, but a discipleship center to really equip the saints, especially in that demographic, the homeless and the marginalized, where they do feel out of place in church, to really feel like they have a place to hear God's word and to not be judged and to just be loved. And so it's been an ongoing journey now for 6 years, and it's been beautiful.
0: From that humble beginning, from someone just hearing from God saying, "You should do this," now it's pretty formal. I mean, you got the website now, bluetentchurch.com. Friends, you want to go there and check out what they're doing. So every Tuesday night, you got services. What else are you doing to demonstrate God's love as well as communicate God's word to the people in this area of Mississauga, Ontario?
2: Yeah. And as you know, that's super important that it's not just in speech that we minister to them, but like through the practical needs that they have, which are vast and many. I think one key thing maybe I'll just start with the obvious, is food. And so in our every church service on Tuesday evenings, we do have a free meal that we give. And we try to be intentional about creating a healthy and well-balanced meal that they really feel appreciated and honored just to have. So we've partnered with multiple churches in the Mississauga area and individuals that really volunteer their time and their money to cook a delicious meal for us. And so every week we do have volunteers and churches in various capacities serving our community and our church. Yeah, I think they do appreciate that, because as important as the spiritual food is, you know, it's physical food is also very important to live. And so they see that every week. And I think besides that, probably the next deepest needs besides just basic survival needs is the need for a family, a safe and healthy family. And of course, we're not a perfect church family, neither is any church, but we emphasize, or we try to emphasize every week, that we are a church family, because as you can imagine, homelessness and mental illness and all of these things that people struggle with, a lot of it is because of the lack of human connection. And a lot of that lack of human connection, it comes from the lack of family love back into their childhood even. And so whether it's divorced parents, whether it's separation or estrangement from family, there's just a lot of instability in relationships, particularly family. And Blue Tent Church is really here to help facilitate healing in that area.
0: Now, I got a little confession time here. I'm intimidated by this kind of work. You know, my wife was quite involved. We were at a church downtown Hamilton, and this was her job, dealing with people that were living rough and providing a meal through our church and doing all this ministry. What do you say to the person that's in the church going, like, this is outside of what I can do? And I got to confess. So again, I kind of lean into that because it's almost like an excuse. Phew, I'm not cut out for this kind of ministry. But God doesn't give us that out, does he?
2: Well, you know what, Tim, I would say I was in the same position as you myself when I found myself at Huron Tier in Dundas. And I was like, oh, we're ministering to these people. That caught me off guard. And I felt really unsafe and uncomfortable. It's not like I associate with, you know, people like this, you know, every day on my own. And so I totally get it. Yeah, I think over time, once you break through the threshold of meeting these people, I think you just realize that these people just have the same needs as you do, the desire for connection and belonging and love. And when you get past the facade of all the swearing and all the drinking and all the smoking, they're just humans just like us that need the same level of companionship, friendship, and just care. And so I try to look through the outside appearances and all the behaviors and all that, and just get in touch with their human hearts and find it some similarity or connection, whether it's just a desire to see how the day was and just ask them about their struggles, just like any other human that you connect with. But, you know, it takes time. I think for me, that's why I feel more comfortable. Like, I'm not a natural evangelist myself. I don't like going to the streets and talking to random people, which is why I feel like the Lord eventually guided my heart towards creating more of a church where I get to actually build relationships with these people. Because I know if meeting strangers for the first time and trying to preach the gospel is definitely not a natural gifting for me as it is maybe for others. But I think having that weekly consistent church gathering really allows us to get to know these people more deeply beyond the superficial outward appearance or behaviors. So I've really grown to love it, and I consider them my family now.
0: Here's a situation in our church. Suddenly, after COVID, and people were then sleeping on the steps of our church, and our pastor said, what are we going to do? Are we going to kick them off? Are we going to call the police and put up a fence? Or are we going to actually do what God called us to do? And I think a lot of churches are now faced with this. What do we do? How do we respond to this? It's there. The homelessness is there. The marginalized are there. And I think we've been turning a blind eye. So what would you say to the church that's got the people sleeping around the corner, you know, maybe behind the church, in an alleyway, and now what?
2: Yeah. I mean, those are real needs. You know, I'm sure some of us have families and want to keep them safe and protected. But I can only point to, you know, how we did it at Blue Tent Church. And I think for us, I think just getting to know them first on a human level, just asking how they are and what their needs are. I don't know, just maybe even before bringing them to church. I think a lot of people have stigma and maybe feel judged by the church in their previous past experiences. Mm-hmm. But I think just lending a consistent helping hand and just listening ear, I think just goes a long way. I think when you start developing relationship with these guys, their ability to trust you and to hear what you have to say, I think just grows. And so just start with that. You know, if there's somebody living down your street once a day or as much as you can, I mean, just drop by, you know, make a sandwich run, whatever it is, and just have conversations and just hear them. I think a lot of people just want to be listened to. And some of us are just so busy going from one place to the next. If you could just even give a listening ear and just give them your time, that just goes a long way.
0: Yeah.
2: And then as your relationship develops with these guys, maybe that will be a good segue to invite them into a church. Yeah, I don't think things like this can't be forced. Of course, they have a lot of brokenness and hurt from the past. And so sometimes just sticking with them relationally is the best way forward.
0: Amen.
2: Yeah.
0: We got just got a minute or two left. This is hard work. Like you said, there's a lot of hurt, a lot of damage here. Mm-hmm. Any success stories of someone that you've been knowing over the last 5, 6 years where you've just seen God transform their lives?
2: Yeah. Well, I mean, I just remember a lady in our church that, you know, the first time I met her, she was cussing at me and swearing at me and, why are you looking at me like that or this and that? And right now she's a member of our church and she's actually trying to set other people free from their addictions. She's still honest to say that, you know, I'm still working on my recovery, but I think she's a lot further than she was 6 years ago. And her relationship with God is just stronger than ever. She tries to be a voice on social media, just sharing the gospel and sharing God's word and just being a bridge in our church family, because she really knows the people that are suffering, the marginalized in that area. And she's been just an amazing bridge and connector to bring people to our church. So yeah, so she actually has a job now and is getting paid for her work to help others being set free, just as the Lord has been helping her to be set free herself. So that would be one story. I just came yesterday from a deliverance retreat and we were casting out demons and setting people free with truth and just dismantling lies of the enemy and just bringing God's healing love into their lives. And so I can tell you, like, you know, there were demonic manifestations happening at the retreat. And after one session, as we were praying and inviting the Holy Spirit to come in, those manifestations just stopped. I'm telling you, this guy was praying and was just feeling this incredible love and joy of God and the Holy Spirit. So we're seeing breakthrough happen. People's faces were radiant after the retreat. Their countenance was completely changed. You know, they were having some inner healing and deliverance sessions at that retreat. And so, yeah, God's setting people free. And, you know, it's not always black and white. It doesn't mean that they overcome all their addictions and struggles in one day, but slowly but surely, we're seeing God transform lives one at a time.
0: Amazing. Wonderful miracles of God. Hey, if Jesus could go across the Sea of Galilee to the land of the Gadarenes and deliver a man from a legion of demons, he wants us to go out too. I think too long at the church, we tell people, get cleaned up and then come to church. And that's not the call. We need to be going out, bringing the gospel, bringing God's love to these people, letting God work in their hearts miraculously. That's incredible. You don't hear a lot about demonic deliverance here in North America. I see it in the mission field, Haiti and other places, but we have an enemy here and we need to be reaching out. So friends, don't turn a blind eye. The next time you're driving down the street and you see a couple of tents, maybe that's God calling you to mobilize your friends, your church family, to reach out to others with the good news of the gospel, to reach out to others with love from Jesus Christ. If you want more information, just maybe even reach out to Jimmy to get a model. How do you guys do this? What do you do logistically? BlueTentChurch.com. Get in touch with Jimmy there. 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Jimmy, thank you so much for joining us.
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0: It's easy to trust God's sovereignty when we're enjoying His blessings, but what about when it seems like His hand is against us? That's the dilemma Habakkuk the prophet faced when God revealed how He was going to deal with Israel's disobedience. Today on Truth for Life Weekend, Alistair Begg examines the prophet's complaints and God's response. We're studying Habakkuk chapter 1.
1: Although Habakkuk lived long ago and far away, he introduces us to a timeless issue. Because as his prophecy opens, he's wrestling with the apparent inactivity of God in the face of injustice, violence, and destruction. His questions to God are straightforward. He's been praying,

that their disobedience would be followed by curses and by judgment. If you want to read of that for yourselves, you can read the whole of chapter 28 of Deuteronomy. It runs to some 60 verses or so, but essentially that is all that it is saying. God is saying to his people, if you will obey me, I will bless you and prosper you. If you disobey me, then curses will come down upon you and judgment will face you inevitably. And so the prophet, knowing that, is essentially saying, so what are you doing? You said back in Deuteronomy that if we stepped out of line, if your people were out of line, if they were involved in wickedness, you would do something, but apparently you are not doing anything. How long is this going to go on? Not only did he have a problem with God's timing, but he had a problem, as verse 3 makes clear, with God's tolerance. Why are you tolerating wrong? Why do you make me look at injustice? And when you read that, you realize that it is no small wonder why the prophets, in introducing what they have to say, refer to it not always as an oracle, as it is here at the beginning of Habakkuk, but as a burden. Indeed, a burden is the alternative word for oracle. And I think it is better to read it as a burden. Because what is actually happening is that God comes in some supernatural way and invades, if you like, the heart and mind of the prophet, a normal individual living a normal life in normal surroundings, reading his newspaper, going about his business. And God, if you like, impresses upon this character God's burden, his burden for a broken world, his burden for his wayward people. And he comes, as it were, and he lays that burden on the shoulders of the prophet. And he gives the prophet to see with eyes that make him unique among his contemporaries. And when he views the events and circumstances of life, he sees them almost, as it were, in another dimension, which lays upon him. And so it is that under the direction of God, for him to write in this way, to speak in this way, is not simply the proclamation of a seer or the introduction of an oracle, but is in every realistic sense the offloading of a burden. Now it is in verse 5 that we begin to get God's answer. And look at how he begins. Essentially, he says to Habakkuk, you may want to sit down for this, Habakkuk. That's really verse 5, isn't it? I want you to look at the nations and watch. Let me tell you what to look for, but beware. And in fact, be aware that it is going to be unbelievable to you. In fact, it is frankly amazing. Now, what he goes on to say is that this emerging superpower of the Chaldeans, it may be in your translation, or the Babylonians, it's a description of the same peoples, the emerging of this superpower is an instrument in Yahweh's hand. That's the significance of the opening phrase of verse 6. I am raising up the Babylonians. I am raising up the Babylonians. In other words, God reveals that the momentous historical events that are unfolding in Habakkuk's lifetime are under God's sovereign control. May I just say parenthetically, that the momentous historical events which are unfolding in our lifetime are equally under God's sovereign control. God is not watching, as it were, from the ramparts of heaven to see how history is unfolding. He isn't doing it today, and he wasn't doing it then. And in verses 6 to 11, we essentially have a poem. But you will notice that at the very heart of it are these striking statements. Verse 7, the character of the Babylonians, they are a feared and a dreaded people, a law to themselves, and promote their own honor. And so he describes in rich poetic form

0: The horses, swifter than leopards, fiercer than wolves at dusk. Their horsemen flying from afar. Verse 10. When they come on these various cities and when they bump up against these other little rulers, they just deride them. They scoff at rulers. But the prophet needs to know of their destiny. And in verse 11, we're told that then they sweep past like the wind and they go on. But they're guilty men whose own strength is their God. Now, in that section, what is happening is that God is answering the request of Habakkuk. He's letting him know that he, that is God, is at work, even though the prophet can't see it. He's letting him know that although the prophet is asking, why aren't you doing something? He is doing something. He is always at work. God is always at work. And so it was that far, far away from where Habakkuk was living in Babylon, the events were unfolding, momentous events that were going to change the course of world history. Habakkuk couldn't see that, not until God opened his eyes to it. And even as he does, it is so amazing, it is so unbelievable that he stumbles over it as we're about to see. That the rise of Babylon wasn't as a result of some unique political strategy, but was as a result of God's sovereign design. And when you just pause for a moment and think about that, and put it in contemporary terms, and view the little history in which we live, the rise and fall of various groups and plans and dreams, the collapse of the Berlin Wall, the opening up of borders once closed, the meeting of people from places in the world that we thought we would never meet people and never see because they were closed off, they were unavailable. And so we stand back from our newspapers and we talk together about the multicultural nature of our world, and we look at our own dwindling empires and we see the destruction of the auto industry, and people bemoan and complain and wonder and worry and spill their coffee over their morning newspapers as they put their hands over their eyes, unwilling to see any more of it happen at all, forgetting all the time that God is sovereign over all these things too. And that his designs are different from our designs. He doesn't think as we think. He doesn't plan as we plan. He is not preoccupied with the trivial issues that focus our agendas. And again, the hymn writer helps us, doesn't he, Cowper? For a different reason, but the verse is good. Deep in unfathomable minds of never-failing skill, he treasures up his bright designs and works his sovereign will. You see, that's what Habakkuk needed to learn in his day, and the benefit of reading again the prophecy is being reminded of it in our own day. But you know, here's the exciting thing, and it just occurred to me this afternoon when I was thinking of this again. As I was thinking about all the dreadful aspect, if you like, of God raising up the Babylonians, all of these wolf-like characters and doing all these dreadful things in relationship to the people of God. And I decided I would go back and look at the beginning of Daniel just to see how Daniel began. And I was so delighted to discover how it begins. And you'll be delighted too, because look at how it starts. In the third year of the reign of Jehoiakim. You remember Jehoiakim from just a couple of moments ago? Remember what God said would happen to Jehoiakim? That's what Habakkuk has discovered, and that's what Habakkuk is going to have to share. The king of Babylon came to Jerusalem and besieged it, and the Lord delivered Jehoiakim, king of Judah, into his hand. And as you read on, they brought all these fine young people into the place with them, young men without any physical defect, handsome, showing aptitude for every kind of learning, well-informed, quick to understand, qualified to serve in the king's palace. That's what I would do as well. If you go in there and you rampage and you steal, you might as well steal the brightest and the best. And so they did. And so you have Daniel. And then you have Daniel's friends, Shadrach, Meshach, and Abednego. And here's my thought. The same God who raises up the Babylonians to accomplish his purpose in relationship to the judgment of his people is the same God who was at work in the hearts and minds of Daniel's mom and dad so as to produce Daniel at the exact moment in time to be dragged away by the Babylonians so that he and his friends may prove themselves to be the very remnant of God's purposes, even in the midst of chaos. Well, that was something of a detour, but I hope it was purposeful and helpful to you. What we're learning is that in this instance, as in so many instances, God's response is totally different from that which we feel we might legitimately expect. That's the thing that staggers Habakkuk. And that's why in verse 12, he comes back with his second problem. And essentially what he is saying to God is, frankly, this cure is worse than the disease. If I hear you properly, what are you saying? How can you, the everlasting God, now he calls God's character in defense of his own questioning, how can you, the everlasting God, how can you, the Holy One, employ such wicked people to fulfill your purposes? Do you see what he's saying? This isn't in keeping with your character. You are a holy God. Holy gods wouldn't do this. Look at verse 13. Your eyes are too pure to look on evil. You cannot tolerate wrong. Why then do you tolerate the treacherous? Why are you silent while the wicked swallow up those more righteous than themselves? He's really back at the same thing, isn't he? Why do you tolerate this? Why are you silent? You can't possibly be serious. Are you telling me, says Habakkuk, that you're going to use really evil people to punish moderately evil people? I mean, we were a bad lot, but we don't even compare to this group that you're bringing in to do your work. I mean, we had turned our backs on you. We admit that. We had not been caring for the poor as you asked us to. There is injustice and violence and destruction in our land. But Lord, we're nothing like these Babylonians. Is it possible that you would use these people to deal with our people? And then 14 to 17, which takes us to the end of the chapter, you have essentially almost another little poem, certainly a metaphor. And you'll see the metaphor that is there. You've made men, us, like fish in the sea, like sea creatures that have no ruler. He pictures the people of God floating, as it were, rudderless and rulerless. And then look at the Babylonians, how they're described in this picture. The Babylonians, he says, they're going to come at us as if they were just out on a fishing expedition. Look at them. The wicked, they pull all of these sea creatures up with hooks. They catch them in the net. They gather them into the dragnet. And then he goes on and he gets almost carried away in the metaphor. And he says, you know, look at these characters. They're so fascinated by their ability to do this that they're actually setting up their fishing nets in a shrine and bowing down before them because their fishing nets are the key to their prosperity and the key to their victory. In fact, look at them there as they worship their little gods in their little shrines. Now, when you realize how fishing was as important as it was in Babylonia, you realize how apt the metaphor is. For the region of the Babylonians was there amongst the Tigris and the Euphrates rivers and bordered in the south by the Persian Gulf. And for those of you who go to museums, you may have actually seen some of the reliefs that have been brought from the walls of Near Eastern buildings, which portray in those reliefs victorious Babylonian rulers taking their captives away in fishnets. That's the picture. And that's the picture employed by Habakkuk here. Well, you know, I have an observation, and I don't know how right it is, but I'll share it with you anyway, and if it's no good, you can just press delete. I noticed something here, and I'm not sure if it's right. But look what has happened, apparently, to the prophet. Back in verses 2 to 4, he was asking God to intervene because of the chaos of the people of God. He was acknowledging that amongst the people of God there was violence, there was destruction, there was wickedness, and indeed the wicked among the people of God were hemming in the righteous, so much so that the rule of law had been nullified, had been numbed, it was essentially paralyzed. But it is, if you like, a picture of responsibility, a picture of acknowledged responsibility. The people of God have done these things. Now it's time for us to stop. And we're going to leave him, as it says in the King James Version, standing on his watch. Which as children we always love, because we said that was the smallest man in the Bible, because he was able to stand on his watch. Some of my young people in Hamilton when I was a younger minister used to wish that I would stand on my watch. In fact, I think they thought I had, which is why the sermons went on so long. But he is standing at his watch. He's stationing himself on the ramparts, and he's waiting now to see what God will say. And there's a sense in which, in leaving it here, we leave it, of course, as unfinished business. And we must. But it is clear from the passage, and let's affirm this, that because God is almighty, he can and does at times do things that are the opposite of what we might anticipate in order that his purpose may be achieved. And in such times, we must learn to say, I'm not sure exactly what's happening here, but I do know certain facts to be true of God. And so, until such times as God chooses to make the hazy clear, I will hold on to what I am confident of, and I will use it to face up to that which at the present time remains uncertain. And then just a P.S. And the P.S. is this. All of the prophet's uncertainties and questions about violence and injustice and the unbearable spiritual, intellectual tension which these things bring upon a person is ultimately answered not within the framework of Habakkuk, but beyond it. There are little pointers, as we will see before we finish our studies, but we have to go all the way forward to Jesus to get the answer to the real fundamental issue that is raised here. The question of God's intervention, the question of God's dealing with injustice, the question of God providing the requisite judgment and showing within that judgment mercy that is true to his character. Because remember, it was something of a scene of injustice, wasn't it, at the cross? And that injustice dawning on the mind of one of the thieves when he shouts across to his friend and he says, "We are punished justly, for we are getting what our sins deserve. But this man," pointing to Jesus, "has done nothing wrong." And I put it to you that Habakkuk's dilemma, and dilemma it is more than matched than that of Isaiah, when in describing a scene he will never see with his own bare eyes, he writes these words, "Yet it was the Lord's will to crush him and cause him to suffer. And though the Lord makes his life a guilt offering, he will see his offspring and prolong his days, and the will of the Lord will prosper in his hand. After the suffering of his soul, he will see the light of life and be satisfied. By his knowledge, my righteous servant will justify many, and he will bear their iniquities. Therefore, I will give him a portion among the great, and he will divide the spoils with the strong. Because he poured out his life unto death and was numbered with the transgressors, for he bore the sin of many and made intercession for the transgressors. Ultimately, all of these questions must be brought to the foot of the cross of the Lord Jesus Christ. I'm sure that's why John Stott on one occasion said, I could never believe in God were it not for the cross. For in the cross, God comes and deals with it all and enters into our suffering and pours out his blood, dying for those who hate him and revile him, and in his death, praying for his enemies. And all the moral and intellectual dilemma that is folded into Habakkuk's complaints is ultimately only resolved at that place. And indeed, all of our moral, intellectual dilemmas will only adequately be addressed there.
1: 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I'm Bob Lapine. Thanks for taking time out of your weekend to study the Bible with us. We saw today how God can use the wicked to punish his disobedient people. Next weekend, we'll see how he ultimately deals with the wicked oppressors themselves. The Bible teaching of Alistair Begg is furnished by Truth for Life, where the learning is for living.
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0: Hello and welcome to the Voice of Hope, a Bible teaching program produced by Heralds of Hope. I'm your host, Anthony High. In this episode, we continue our study through the book of Revelation. Judgment has come, finally. There may be times we long for God's judgment to come, but as we'll hear, it's terrible to experience the wrath of Almighty God. Before today's teaching, we at Heralds of Hope take this opportunity to thank you for your continued support of this ministry. If you'd like to know more about us or to meet us in person, I'd encourage you to check out the events page on our website at heraldsofhope.org/events. And now, join us as our Bible teacher, J. Mark Horst, teaches from Revelation chapter 18, verses 1 to 8. Let's open God's Word together.
1: Do you ever look around you at all the evil in the world and wonder, how much longer can God withhold judgment? I know I do. We're witnessing the downward spiral into depravity that Paul so clearly described for us in Romans chapter 1. Here's what he wrote. And since they did not see fit to acknowledge God, God gave them up to a debased mind to do what ought not to be done. They were filled with all manner of unrighteousness, evil, covetousness, malice. They are full of envy, murder, strife, deceit, maliciousness. They are gossips, slanderers, haters of God, insolent, haughty, boastful, inventors of evil, disobedient to parents, foolish, faithless, heartless, ruthless. Though they know God's righteous decree that those who practice such things deserve to die, they not only do them, but give approval to those who practice them. That's Romans 1:28-32 from the ESV. And so today we see the immorality and the perversion and the destruction of human life through abortion and human trafficking. It's horrendous. People who have committed cold-blooded, premeditated murder are being hailed by many as cultural icons. Think of Luigi Mangione, killer of the United Healthcare CEO Brian Thompson, or Lindsay Clancy, the one who killed her three children and then tried to take her own life. It's appalling. But you know, we shouldn't be surprised, because this is the result of rejecting God's truth. Unfortunately, it's only going to get worse. And I know, you can accuse me of being a prophet of doom and gloom, but that's what Jesus and the apostles said. Now, does that mean the situation is hopeless? Absolutely not. But there's only one remedy, and that remedy is the transformation that takes place when a person places their faith in Christ as the only means of salvation. No political party, no political system, no humanitarian programs, no amount of education can bring about lasting individual and cultural change. It will only happen one life at a time as people surrender to the Lordship of Jesus Christ. And you know something? We're not the only people to struggle with what appears to be God's hands-off approach to evil. The prophet Habakkuk, 600 years before Christ, asked this question. You who are of purer eyes than to see evil and cannot look at wrong, why do you idly look at traitors and remain silent when the wicked swallows up the man more righteous than he? That's Habakkuk 1:13. But God did not leave Habakkuk or us in the dark about his ultimate response to the wicked. I challenge you and encourage you to read the entire book of Habakkuk. It's only three short chapters. But God's delay in judging the wicked emboldens them. They scoff, like those in Habakkuk's day. Where is the God of justice? But I want to remind you of something. God sees, he knows, and eventually he will bring the seeming invincibility of the wicked to a catastrophic and final end. You can count on that. And that's what we're going to see in our study today, titled The Fall of Babylon, taken from Revelation chapter 18 and verses 1 to 8. Listen now as I read God's Word. After these things, I saw another angel coming down from heaven, having great authority, and the earth was illuminated with his glory. And he cried mightily with a loud voice, saying, Babylon the great is fallen, and has become a dwelling place of demons, a prison for every foul spirit, and a cage for every unclean and hated bird. For all the nations have drunk of the wine of the wrath of her fornication. The kings of the earth have committed fornication with her, and the merchants of the earth have become rich through the abundance of her luxury. And I heard another voice from heaven saying, Come out of her, my people, lest you share in her sins, and lest you receive of her plagues. For her sins have reached to heaven, and God has remembered her iniquities. Render to her just as she rendered to you, and repay her double according to her works. In the cup which she has mixed, mix double for her. In the measure that she glorified herself and lived luxuriously, in the same measure give her torment and sorrow. For she says in her heart, I sit as a queen, and am no widow, and will not see sorrow. Therefore her plagues will come in one day, death and mourning and famine, and she will be utterly burned with fire, for strong is the Lord God who judges her. In this text, we witness the processes by which Almighty God will accomplish the destruction of that future Babylon. The first process is the cry of judgment. Before we begin our exposition of this text, there's something you should know. Much of the language of this text comes directly from the Old Testament prophets, and especially from Jeremiah chapters 50 through 52. The scenes described in these passages, that is, in the Jeremiah passages, have never been fulfilled in the way that is required by the statements that are made there in the Scripture. And so that means that this is yet in the future. Our text opens with the words, After these things. So this marks a revelation taking place after chapter 17. John sees another angel coming down from heaven. He is different from the angel in the previous chapter, but he is another of a similar kind, and he has several unique characteristics. First of all, he has great authority. It's delegated to him by God to do a great work on his behalf. And then second, he brightens the earth with his glory as he comes. You know, it very well may be that he will make his dramatic appearance on a darkened stage because the fifth bowl judgment will have plunged the world into darkness. You can read about that in chapter 16, verse 10. Picture his glorious brilliance against the blackness and how that will be an awe-inspiring sight to the terrified people who are living on the earth. And then third, the angel cries with a loud voice. No one will be able to ignore him or his message. His word of woe will only add to the terror and confusion of those who are living on earth. He cries, Fallen, fallen is Babylon the Great. The original grammar suggests a sudden event that's viewed as though it were complete, even though the context tells us this is a future event. And then in addition, the word order in the original text emphasizes the fallenness. Some commentators believe the repetition highlights the fall of religious Babylon in chapter 17 and economic Babylon in this chapter. But then there are others that think the announcement of chapter 18 comes so closely after the destruction of the harlot in the previous chapter that it raises the question of whether the two are the same event. Several reasons suggest that chapter 18 is a subsequent event in spite of the similar terms. The woman who was destroyed in chapter 17 is made desolate, naked, and burned with fire. That is done by the beast with the 10 horns. From this, it may be concluded that the destruction of the harlot in chapter 17 is the fall of Babylon in the religious sense, and that it probably occurs when the beast, that is the Antichrist, assumes the role of God at the beginning of the Great Tribulation when he sets himself up as God in the temple of God. And so the world church is destroyed in favor of a world religion honoring the political dictator. He is the beast out of the sea from Revelation chapter 13. Then chapter 18 seems to view Babylon in its economic and political characteristics. If you read the Old Testament prophets, it becomes clear that the term Babylon is far more than a false religious system that originated in ancient Babel. Ancient Babylon also came to represent the political power of Nebuchadnezzar, and it was fulfilled in the first world empire of Daniel's vision. You might remember that. The power of political and military empires often leads to economic prosperity and economic domination. That's still true today. What was the accusation against Babylon? She has become a dwelling place of demons, a prison for every foul spirit, and a cage for every unclean and hated bird. If you recall the sixth trumpet in Revelation chapter 9, verses 13 to 16, there were 200 million formerly bound demons that were released from the Euphrates River in the vicinity of Babylon. This abandonment of Babylon to demons is a divine judgment that stems from the utter wickedness of its inhabitants. That's described in verse 3. And then further, Isaiah 34:11 describes how the birds will inhabit the desolate city. Babylon's destruction will come for this reason: because all nations have drunk of the wine of the wrath of her fornication, the kings of the earth have committed fornication with her, and the merchants of the earth have become rich through the abundance of her luxury. And so Antichrist's evil religious and economic empire will spread its tentacles to all the nations of the world. That evil association will make the merchants of the earth rich, just like the false church grew rich by abandoning God and compromising with the world and with the political system. And the nations also likewise prosper. Then the wealth that was originally collected by the apostate church is taken over by the political system in the Great Tribulation. The Antichrist can then use his universal power to exploit that accumulated wealth to its fullest possible extent. The alliance of politicians and merchants will result in a materialistic orgy like no other. The effect is likened to drunkenness, a spiritual and material stupor. You're not in control of your faculties. Today we live in a world of luxury like never before. Hedonism seems to be the primary religion of many. Debauchery increases. Self-discipline is sneered at. But you know something? All this sin, all of this supposed pleasure is an illusion. It provides no lasting satisfaction, no joy, and ultimately it's going to be destroyed. It's unfortunate, but many who profess Christ pursue the same things. And that leads us to the next process. That process is the command to separate. In verse 4, John hears another voice from heaven that comes not with a suggestion, but with an urgent command. Come out of her, my people, lest you share her sins, and lest you receive of her plagues. For her sins have reached to heaven, and God has remembered her iniquities. The angel's message echoes the words of Isaiah 52:11. Depart, depart, go out from there. Touch no unclean thing. Go out from the midst of her. Purify yourselves. And Jeremiah 50, verse 8. Flee from the midst of Babylon and go out of the land of the Chaldeans. But who are these people the voice is addressing? Well, throughout the terrifying judgments of the tribulation, people will be saved. The result of the gospel preaching by the 144,000 Jewish evangelists, and then the two witnesses, and an angel flying in the midst of heaven, will be the greatest harvest of souls the world has ever known. You can read about that in Revelation chapter 7, verse 9. Many of these believers will be martyred for their faith in Christ when they refuse to take the mark of the beast. The survivors will face powerful temptations to participate in the world system. Pressure will come from family and friends to save themselves by accepting the mark of the beast. And the need to obtain the necessities of life, to buy or sell, that will also pressure them to conform to the system. This is a call for God's people to disentangle themselves from the world's system, lest they suffer the same judgments as the wicked. Remember, there will be tremendous pressure on the righteous people on earth during the tribulation to conform to the Antichrist system. So while this is a call specifically to those living on earth at that time, We must remember that throughout history, greed and the desire for acceptance by the world have caused both the church and her institutions to compromise with the spirit of Babylon as it was manifested in their day. And then the New Testament writers echo this call to separation. Take no part in the unfruitful works of darkness, but instead expose them, Ephesians 5:11. And then Paul appeals to the Corinthians, therefore go out from their midst and be separate from them, says the Lord, and touch no unclean thing, and then I will welcome you, 2 Corinthians 6:17. You know, Christ followers today face tremendous pressure to compromise with evil. As I was preparing this teaching, I read a news article about a PC USA church in the South that has ordained a practicing, quote, transgender lesbian, unquote, as pastor of their congregation. That, I say, is spitting in God's face and piling up sins that reach to heaven. And this is supposedly the church of Jesus Christ. And then the materialist mindset assails us from every direction. We're told over and over that there are certain things in life that we deserve, certain things that we're entitled to. And if we don't get them, somehow we're being cheated. I must remind you that the only thing we truly deserve is death because of our sin. But God has graciously offered us eternal life, and for those of us who know Him, given us eternal life and many other good gifts. The reason for the angel's warning was, for her sins have been heaped up to heaven, kind of like a new Tower of Babel, and God has remembered her iniquities. Just as God took note of man's arrogance and pride and rebellion back then, so this future Babylon will suffer His wrath in a similar way. God the Almighty knows our tendencies, and so He inspired the Apostle John to write, "Do not love the world or the things in the world. If anyone loves the world, the love of the Father is not in him. For all that is in the world, the desires of the flesh and the desires of the eyes and the pride of life, is not from the Father, but is of the world. And the world is passing away along with its desires. But whoever does the will of God abides forever." This brings us to the final process by which God brings destruction on Babylon. And that final process is the catalog of punishment. The final verses of our text lay out the catalog of punishments that will be visited on Babylon. "Render to her just as she rendered, and repay her double according to her works. In the cup which she has mixed, mix double for her." Now you probably noted the repetition of the doubling of judgment. The Old Testament law of retribution is sometimes referred to as the lex talionis. We know it better this way, an eye for an eye and a tooth for a tooth. The normal law of retribution, however, is here in our text doubled. Why? In recognition of the enormity of the sins of Babylon. And so accordingly, the voice demands, "Double unto her double according to her works." In keeping with that same principle, the cup of iniquity which Babylon filled is now to be filled with twice the measure of her judgment. There is no mercy for the utter apostasy found in Babylon in all her phases of operation. The verb that's translated fill is literally mix or mingle, as in the preparation of a drink. And the same verb is used in Revelation 14:10 in connection with the wine of the wrath of God. Babylon had been brutal in the persecutions that she meted out, particularly the martyrdom of the saints, and now that brutality is going to return upon her. Further, the same law of retribution is indicated in verse 7. There, the standard of her judgment is compared to her luxurious living, in which she was given to self-glorification. As much as she has glorified herself, and lived in luxurious sensuality, so much so shall she be repaid in torment and mourning, because she said in her heart, "I sit as a queen, I am no widow, and mourning I will never see." Because of her presumption, in which she said that, she is going to be rewarded by sudden destruction from the Lord, which according to verse 8 will come in one day, or in a very short time, in the form of plagues, death, mourning, and famine, resulting in her utter destruction, by fire. Her vaunted strength, her wealth, is as nothing compared to the power of God. She shall be utterly burned with fire. Why? Because strong is the Lord who judges her. And notice, like the harlot of chapter 17, commercial Babylon will also be burned with fire. At the beginning of this episode, I asked the question, do you ever look around at all the evil in our world and wonder how much longer God can withhold judgment? We must remember, God takes the long view. He sees, He knows, and He will ultimately judge in righteousness. Babylon's doom is certain, and it cannot be avoided. Today I marvel at God's patience and mercy. But as our text clearly tells us, there is a limit. A time will come when those who have rejected Him will be called to give an account. Today, God's patience and mercy are still being extended. He's still inviting men and women to come to Him in faith, believing that the sacrifice of Christ is the only acceptable payment for their sin, and then to live a life separated from the sensuality and corruption of the world's systems. While living for Jesus today may make you seem out of touch with the world and with your culture, that choice will preserve you from the destruction that will come upon Babylon and upon all who reject the rule of God in their lives. The choice is yours.

That concludes today's teaching in Revelation chapter 18, verses 1 to 8. The focus today was on Babylon, but in Luke chapter 21, verses 34 to 36, Jesus commands us to watch out for ourselves, because judgment will fall on all the earth. Even though we might think we don't live in Babylon, the spirit of Babylon infects all of humanity. Take some time this week to consider what it means to watch and pray for Jesus' return. If today's teaching has encouraged you, we'd love to hear from you. Your stories and responses mean so much to us. 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

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A reminder that these shows continue to air because of your support. If you were ministered to by this program, please let them know by calling 1-866-860-0292.